0: we are down live at the Sunny County Fair with Elijah and Resda Reggae Hour. They took over for a day. And he had fun. I think he had fun. You had fun?
1: Oh yeah.
0: Did you have fun?
1: Yeah.
0: All right.
1: Yeah, it's been a minute. It's been like 3 years since I've done the show here. But I was glad it freaking was able to happen this time. So yeah, man, it was a good turnout. You know, hopefully come back next year. It's always a pleasure to be out here and trying to get more listeners, you know. Check us out on Paula Res Radio 91.3. I don't know. How did you like it, Eric?
0: I loved it. I always have a great time down here at the Sunny County Fair. We got these people keeping the place clean. Please,
1: shout out to
0: nice.
1: The Del Mar Fair security and all the help and the staff that helps make this all happen and stopping by, showing us love. You know what I mean? So
0: this guy's been working all day, and he looks better than we do out here, Alex.
1: You know, he makes it look so easy.
0: He must have like 10 of those shirts over there, and he just changes them out every like half hour or so.
1: Because I know where the cool spots are.
0: So this has been a live broadcast from the San Diego County Fair on KPRI Paula Res Radio. And we've been live, just having a good time, and the weather's been great. The people have been great. Australian battered potatoes over there taking care of us.
1: Yep, yep.
0: All right, yeah.
1: Shout out to Australian battered potatoes, the best.
0: We hit Chicken Charlie's today. We hit Apollo's Greek Theater. We hit Australian battered potatoes.
1: Yeah.
0: We hit the coffee shop, Oya, Coffee de Oya.
1: Man.
0: Coffee de Oya.
1: Coffee de Oya.
0: Yeah, and Café de Oya. Café de Oya.
1: Café de Oya.
0: I didn't go. I didn't see it. So he saw it. So, yeah.
1: Yeah. I think so. I didn't get the chance to try it, so I wouldn't know.
0: You got to remember, I never make any mistakes. Always everybody else makes mistakes. But I'm a good guy, and I always forgive them for that, you know. So.
1: There's three ways to do it, the right way, the wrong way, and Eric's way.
0: Yeah, there you go. All right, so we're going to go back to some regular radio music and hope everybody enjoyed it. Drop us a line over at Eric Ortega, at PaulaTribe.com. And enjoy yourselves and shoot us an email, see what you like, what you didn't like, what we can do better, what we can do more of, and all that good stuff. Enjoy yourselves. Some Sly and the Family Stone. Hey, how's everybody doing?

Let's welcome Mr. Richie Havens.

0: Well, yeah, man. You visit Lebede.
1: Good.
0: Cream, you know.
1: Yes, I know.
0: Manchester?
1: Oh, Emlyn. Emlyn.
0: Alexandria?
1: Hey, Virginia.
0: South Church?
1: Where's that?

0: a scene from Wolfman Jack's new smash movie, The Postman Always Rings Twice.
1: Geez, the mail ought to be coming real soon. Well, that must be the postman.
0: That was a scene from Wolfman Jack's smash movie, The Postman Always Rings Twice, coming soon to a bathhouse near you.
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0: Clearwater Revival, Bad Moon Rising. I mean, is it or is it not? I mean, is this real radio or what? 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That's Lonnie, Mars, and Mello, and Hoppy, everybody in the background, they're all talking. They're not worried about being heard, because it's real radio, you see? Now, look, I can go over and talk to them. 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

0: Mad Wolfman telephone.
1: Howdy, Wolfman. I'm calling you from Kentucky. How are you?
0: Oh, man. I tell you, it's a pleasure. What's your name, sir?
1: My name's Morton Fickworth.
0: Oh, how you doing, Morton? Nice to hear from you, man. You play an instrument or anything, man?
1: Yeah, my Wolfman. Listen, man, I'm going to play a country song.
0: Go ahead. Lay it down to me, baby.
1: Here you come. Hold on now.
0: Okay, I'm waiting for you, baby. Lay it down.
1: Got to get my stuff together here.
0: All right, get it down to me now. Go ahead. 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

0: and you're going to break your horse's back.
1: Wolfman Jack.
0: Well, baby, we're going to take you down to a dead-end street now. And I just want you to listen to your captain of captivity. Yes. We're going to introduce you now to a new type of thing. It's called doing the Lou Rawls.
2: I was born in a city that they call the Windy City. They call it the Windy City because of the Hawk. The Hawk. The almighty Hawk. Mr. Wind. Takes care of plenty of business. Around wintertime. The place that I lived in was on a street that happened to be one of the dead-end streets, where there was nothing to block

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When the boiler would bust and the heat was gone, Jim, I had to get fully dressed before I could go to bed. Of course, I couldn't put on my goulashes because they had buckles on them, and my folks didn't play that. They said, don't you tear my bed clothes with some goulashes on. But I was fortunate. As soon as I was big enough to get a job and save enough money, get a ticket, catch anything, I split. I said, one day I'm gonna return, and I'm gonna straighten it all out. And I'm about ready to go back now. So I thought I'd tell you about it.

0: again with me in the studio this evening, the Wizard of Moonchanter. I am about to attempt to ask him one more time his name. What is your name, Moon Wizard?
1: My name is Vermunder. Vermunder Cheese. And I'm here tonight on the celebration of the moon. I love moons.
0: You'll have to.
1: I'm from the cult of moon worshippers. We throw moons.
0: Would you
1: we
0: please
1: have moons.
0: Explain your robe to me?
1: Well, my robe is made of long silk, made from cheese fibers, from the almighty god of cheese. We call him Cheese.
0: You are
1: the big cheese.
0: From the big cheese.
1: The big cheese.
0: Will you give us a chant?
1: Yes.
0: So that we may pray.
1: I will say a prayer for you.
0: Besides
1: you. Cheese in the language of Luna.
0: Please, will you do that?
1: Lazion
0: Ototokakoka. On the night of the wolf. Go into your bathroom. Turn out the lights. Turn out the shower. And have a moon. Lark is dark.

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3: 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Got a

0: 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Fuzzy Wuzzy wasn't Fuzzy Wuzzy, man.
1: Hey, no, he wasn't. Terry, shut up. Hey,
0: yeah.
1: Wolfman?
0: Yeah.
1: This is Kim again.
0: Where you calling from?
1: Pittsburgh again.
0: Oh, from Pittsburgh, California.
1: Yeah, man, listen to my boogaloo cook.
0: Cook! Boogaloo!
1: Boogaloo!

0: Keep on that side off. We're going to be on. Oh, yeah. Hey, Ray Moreno and L1-2C.
1: Captain's Log Supplement. 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

0: each other's bodies. Yes, you're immersed in each other's emotions and minds. NCC, it'll do it for you every time. My, my, my, it is revealed that love is totally divine. Loving, feeling, touching too. You know that all there is just for me and you.
1: Hey, man, Wolfman, I gotta tell you, man.
2: You're so cute. This old hoppy again.
1: I never knew what that meant till you opened the show with that, you know, TGIF, man.
2: What did you think it meant?
1: I never really thought it. I thought it meant something, you know.
2: It means thank God it's Friday.
1: Yeah, I thought it meant the girls in France, man. You know, with the girls in front.
2: The girls in front.
1: Or the girls in February. Or the girls in...
2: The girls anywhere.
1: No, anywhere would be A, man. That would be TGIA. It's TGIF, man. That could be an F, right? The girls...
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You're listening to Elisha, live and direct. I'm the star for the show. Whoa, whoa. So we're listening to Rest Up Radio. Come about this.

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Don't forget to tell somebody so they tell somebody. And remember, if you got any music or anything you guys want to hear, let me know. 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
1: Tansin and Totemek, I'm Jared Martineau. This is Reclaimed, and we're continuing our celebration of National Indigenous History Month today with Beats and Low End Theory from the West Coast. You're about to enter into a very special guest DJ mix from Handsome Tiger, and he's kicking off his decolonized bass bashment with a salute to our previous guest DJ. So turn it up and let's get into the sounds. Here's Shub and Tia Wood with their banger Victorious on Reclaimed.

survived on Turtle Island for thousands and thousands of years, following a way of life that carried them to have what our people refer to as Biropimatism, a good way of life. It may sound very simple, and it is, because that good way of life is defined by the original instructions that we were all given on how to live and how to

Janine. I'm Handsome Tiger from the Anishinaabe and Red River Métis Nation, Deer Clan and Treaty 2 Territory. And you're listening to my mix celebrating National Indigenous History Month on CBC Reclaim.

perfect. Straight back, broad shoulders, brown skin, thick blood, thick skin.

Heavy sounds and huge drops. You're vibrating to the sounds of a special guest DJ mix from Handsome Tiger. I'm Jared Martineau, this is Reclaimed, and I hope you're enjoying the beats and the bass today, because we've got more coming. What you're hearing right now slaps, a straight fire remix from Blackfoot Cree DJ and producer Wolf Caller, repping the Siksika Nation in Alberta. Here's his flip of Little Sims. This is Venom.

My, if you ever heard what I heard in the night, what a fright must have been a parasite in my heart side. I don't wanna ever come down from my height. My soul was sent into the sky. It's just you and I, but my heart feeling too alive, trying to get me out of spite. Someone's gotta pay. I ain't talking big amounts. Some kind of physical pain, some kind of traumatic. 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You just scatter your narrative and shit. Oh, you mad, think I'm at you. Make a move, better pattern it quick. I assume you'll be coming for blood. That makes two of us, that makes two of us better. Now time to lay like we roll trees. Same lads, we made minds of goldie. 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Part of the day in the life you won't see. Part of the day in the life you can't be here for. It's the day in the life of OGs. Dealing with villain demons, I won't leave. Not a word you will listen when my soul.

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0: Anin, I'm Handsome Tiger from the Anishinaabe and Red River Métis Nation, Deer Clan and Treaty 2 Territory. 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

leaders. 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We see the wrongs, we're ready to fight. 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We're breaking free from the pain, seeing clear the cause of our chains. With the power of who we are, proud, strong, reaching far. We're rising, my family, beyond the scars, defending, protecting, healing our hearts. 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

Anin. I'm Handsome Tiger from the Anishinaabe and Red River Métis Nation, Deer Clan and Treaty 2 Territory. 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

0: has longevity. Culture has longevity. Things that matter have longevity. So things that come and go are just trends and fads and all that stuff. So I hope that the new future understands that and preserves the culture, because there's nothing more important than the culture. My part in this is just to at least keep inspiring people.
1: You're deep into a continuous DJ mix and decolonized bass bashment from Handsome Tiger. In just a few short years, he's blasted onto the West Coast music scene in a massive way. And now he's making sound waves across Turtle Island and around the world. Handsome Tiger reps the Anishinaabe Nation, Deer Clan, Red River Métis, and Treaty 2 territory. And as you've been hearing, what he's known for is weaving indigenous futurist beats with diasporic sound system culture to build bridges between ancestral knowledge and contemporary club energy. And it's a fusion that results in pure vibes. This is Reclaimed on CBC. I'm Jared Marno, and I hope you're loving the beats. Let's get back into more from Handsome Tiger, and this one reaches out to extend indigenous relations across the Pacific, all the way to Aotearoa. Here's Maori artist Ray with Haka Through the Pain on Reclaimed.

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1: I'm Handsome Tiger from the Anishinaabe and Red River Métis Nation, Deer Clan and Treaty 2 Territory. And you're listening to my mix celebrating National Indigenous History Month on CBC Reclaim.

0: song that sounds like its title. You're hearing Shub with Old School Is For Lovers. And you're raving to a very special DJ mix from Handsome Tiger here on Reclaimed. I'm Jared Martineau, and I hope you're enjoying the Decolonized Bass Bashment today. 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Let's get back into more from Handsome Tiger. Here's a great one from The Hallucination, and a big shout out to the legendary John Trudell. This is Ally Nation on Reclaim.
1: The Hallucination. The human beings. The people. See the spiritual in the natural. Through sense and feeling. Everything is related. All the things of earth and in the sky have spirit. Everything is sacred. Confronted by the alien nation, the subjects and the citizens see the material religions through trauma and numb. Nothing is related. All the things of the earth and in the sky have energy to be exploited. Even themselves, mining their spirits into souls sold. Into nothing is sacred, not even their self. The Ally Nation, Alien Nation.

A bona fide worldwide indigenous anthem for the ages. That was the Snotty Nose Rez Kids and Electric Fields with Red Future. And it closes out this very special guest DJ mix and decolonized bass bashment that you've been hearing today. All from Handsome Tiger. A big thanks, Hi Hi, Marcy, and Chimagwich to Handsome Tiger for continuing our celebration of National Indigenous History Month. And with so much bass and great music. You can check out more of what he's got coming up and his killer new album, First People 2. Just head to HandsomeTiger.com. This is Reclaimed. I'm Jared Martineau, and I hope you've enjoyed the guest DJ mix today. Drop me a line to let me know. 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Our show's produced by Travis Pereira, Spiros Georgiou, Lauren Hancock, Judith Lynch, and me. Happy National Indigenous History Month, and join me again next week for more songs and sounds from across the Indigenous world. Hi, hi, Agwich, and Masi Cho for listening.

Welcome. This is Reelin' in the Years. It's Ryan, episode 87. Our featured five theme for the week is hiking. The first corresponding song is coming up. Let's get things started with the duo of Ben Harper and Charlie Musselwhite from their 2000.

to listen. I'll act like I can hear you. I know you'll always be there.

Reeling in the years with the Rossington Collins Band and their biggest hit, Don't Misunderstand Me, from their 1980 release, Anytime, Anyplace, Anywhere. That group was formed in 1979 by former Lynyrd Skynyrd members Gary Rossington, Alan Collins, Billy Powell, and Leon Wilkson. Also in the set, Huey Lewis and the News gave us Bad Is Bad. Lewis wrote that song in the 1970s while he was still a member of Clover. At the time, they were opening for Thin Lizzy, which is how Lewis became very good friends with Thin Lizzy frontman Phil Lynott. In fact, that was one of Lynott's favorite songs. It's Ryan. This is Reelin' in the Years. If you're just tuning in, the featured five theme is Hiking. Here's song number one. It's the opening track from Lord Huron's 2012 debut album, Lonesome Dreams. The song's lyrics make it a go-to anthem for embarking on a long journey into nature. Here's Ends of the Earth.

0: Charles the Carpet King will carpet your entire house for only $39. That's right, your entire house for only $39. But don't expect Charles the Carpet King to do it himself, because Charles the Carpet King passed away last week at 47 from the same disease that got his father, so he won't be around for his family. And sadly, it could have been detected early with a simple test, but Charles didn't get it.
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That was Spoon with I Turn My Camera On. Frontman Britt Daniel was inspired to write that after hearing Take Me Out by Franz Ferdinand. Also in the set, Elvis Costello and the Attractions with Pump It Up. At the time, in 1977, he was on tour with his label mates on the inaugural Stiff Records Live Tour. Costello wrote that song as a commentary on how he felt his label mates were taking the sex, drugs, and rock and roll lifestyle too far, especially on that tour. And at the top of the set, OK Go gave us Here It Goes Again. This is Reelin' in the Years. It's Ryan. Thanks for listening. Coming up, how the Traveling Wilburys essentially evolved out of a proposed George Harrison bonus track. In the meantime, here are Toots and the Maytals with the title cut from their 1973 release, Funky Kingston.

From 2021, that was Brandi Carlile with Broken Horses from her album In These Silent Days. We also heard new music from Aaron Lee Tastian and Lost and Alone, and George Harrison, Jeff Lynne, Tom Petty, Bob Dylan, and Roy Orbison, also known as the Traveling Wilburys, opened the segment with their 1988 debut single, Handle With Care. Originally, the plan was for it to be released as a bonus track on one of Harrison's European singles. When he told his record company about this plan, they were in disbelief because the song was too good for that purpose. And instead of releasing it as a one-off single, they decided to form an official band, record an album, then release it as a single. It's Ryan, and thanks for joining me for Reelin' in the Years. The featured five theme is hiking. This is song number two. And if you're hiking way out in the wilderness, I'm sure it can feel freeing. Here's Donovan Frankenreiter with Free

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Dan Auer back with one from his 2017 effort, Waiting on a Song. That was Stand By My Girl. He, of course, is best known for being in the Black Keys with Patrick Carney. And the Supremes kicked things off with You Can't Hurry Love. It's Reeling in the Years. This is Ryan. Coming up next hour, Johnny Taylor and the fiasco surrounding his estate. Plus, we'll continue this week's featured five theme, which is hiking. If you have to leave, you can always give Hour 2 a listen by way of the podcast. For more details, visit reelinwithryan.com. Speaking of the theme, here's the third of the five songs that correspond with it. This song was recorded by a Scottish duo and first released in their home country in 1988. It was released in the U.S. in 1993 following its inclusion in the film Benny and June. It would peak at number 3 on the top 40 chart during that same year, making these guys a one-hit wonder. Here are the Proclaimers with I'm Gonna Be.

Smashing Pumpkins from 1995, that was 1979, off their album Melancholy and Infinite Sadness. That song evolved from a demo that was called Strolling. When it came time to pick songs for the album, their producer insisted they leave off Strolling because it wasn't good enough. This motivated frontman Billy Corgan to rework and retitle the song in about 4 hours. The next day, he presented it to their producer, who immediately decided to include it on the album. It would go on to become their biggest hit. And we opened this second hour with Missing Persons and the song Words from their 1982 release, Spring Session M. You're listening to Reelin' in the Years. It's Ryan. Coming up, the story of Johnny Taylor's death and the lengthy legal battle that ensued. The featured five theme is hiking. This is song number 4. It's important to wear sunscreen when hiking to protect yourself from the UV rays generated by the hard sun. Here's Eddie Vedder on Reelin' in the Years.

0: Smell that. 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

Reeling in the years with the Delvin Lamar Organ Trio and their cover of Can I Change My Mind, first recorded by Tyrone Davis in 1968, and Neil Francis opened with Can't Stop the Rain. Moving along, this artist died from a heart attack in 2000 without a will or living trust, resulting in a lengthy legal battle, and here's why. He accepted that he had 6 children. However, 3 other people with different mothers claimed he was their father. They had paternity tests to confirm this. When he died, they filed suit seeking recognition as heirs. The litigation lasted approximately 2 years. His 6 acknowledged children opposed granting heir status to the 3 additional claimants. Eventually, a probate judge ruled in favor of the 3 claimants, increasing the number of heirs from 6 to 9. Here's Johnny Taylor with Who's Making Love.

That was Johnny Taylor with his top five hit from 1968, Who's Making Love? It's Reelin' in the Years. This is Ryan. And here's the band with Across the Great Divide.

From 2015, that was Dawes with all your favorite bands. Also in the set, Grant Lee Buffalo and their biggest hit, Truly Truly, from their 1998 release, Jubilee. And America got us going with Sister Golden Hair. The three members of the group, Dewey Bunnell, Jerry Beckley, and Dan Peek, were sons of American military service members stationed in England. They met and formed the band while they were going to high school near London in the late 60s. They called themselves America because they didn't want anyone to think they were British musicians trying to sound American. It's Ryan, and you're listening to Reelin' in the Years. Our featured five theme is Hiking. This is the fifth and final corresponding song. Depending upon where you hike, this song's title is something you may see on your journey. It's Fleet Foxes with Ragged Wood.

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0: That's the time in the traditional language of the Kupeno people, Patnahir. 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

0: That was Oregon native Meredith Brooks with her only contribution to Billboard's Top 40 chart from 1997. It was Bitch. She co-wrote that song with Shelley Piken, and it was inspired by Piken's stalling career in the music industry. The stalling was short-lived because that song hit number two. She would then go on to write the songs What a Girl Wants and Come On Over Baby for Christina Aguilera, and both of those were number one hits. And at the top of this final set of Reelin' in the Years, it was Jade Bird with This is Ryan. Thanks for listening. For more information on the program, including the playlist and the podcast, visit reelinwithryan.com.
1: Does anyone else hear the bottom of the barrel being scraped?
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0: As I always do, it's time to close the show with the bottom of the barrel segment. This is where I feature a song that barely made Billboard's Hot 100 chart. To qualify, the song could not have peaked any better than 70th. This one stopped at number 88 on the chart in late May of 1997. The song was partly inspired by the Smiths' song, Back to the Old House. Here are Bare Naked Ladies with The Old Apartment. Have a great week.

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1: Good to be with you, Ken. Thanks very much.
2: For our listeners who may not be familiar with his work, Martin's been compared to Bruce Springsteen, John Mayer, Bruce Coburn, and Dave Matthews, but there's truly no one else like him. He was born in Penarth, Wales in 1960, and besides being a championship golfer in his youth, he has become an incredible and accomplished singer and songwriter. With just him and his guitar, he blows the crowd away night after night. Been recording since the 80s, did two albums for Sony Music in the 90s, had some top 40 hits as well, and then Martin launched his own record label in 1999 and was a trailblazer in using the internet to advance his career. In November 2025, you put out your 28th studio album, Troubled Horses. Martin will be talking about that in detail after we cover a few of the highlights of your other albums and your early influences. Who are some of the earliest singers and songwriters, Martin, that really caught your ear and got you interested in playing music?
1: Oh, gosh, a great question. There was a gentleman by the name of Max Boyce who was a Welsh folk singer, but he was kind of a comedian. He used a lot of humor to illustrate Welsh life, including our worship of the sport of rugby. And my grandfather had his live album.
3: Head farewell to Wembley and to that foreign clime. And now we're back in Cardiff because they finished it on time.
1: But he also had some very poignant songs about Welsh miners. He had a song called Dew It's Hard, Dew being the Welsh word for God. And it was about his father who worked down a mine. And that really struck a little sentimental part of my soul as a 10-year-old. I

0: Award-winning singer Martin Joseph's our guest.
1: I was really drawn to a lot of North American songwriters, tend to be honest. I feel that British are very good at bringing the latest fad into music or whatever, but we're not as good at wearing our hearts on our sleeves, perhaps, you know, showing emotion. So I started listening to John Denver, and of course,

0: I've got Martin Joseph on the line. I'm Ken Rundle. 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
1: So I was really drawn to that melancholic songwriting where a story was being told rather than music that was just in the background for us to dance to or anything like that. You know, I seem to set my heart on the narrative of music as a young boy, really, and kind of followed that path, really, I suppose.
0: Yeah. How about the first concert that you went to that just blew you away?
1: That's a heck of a question. I've never been asked that. I remember going to, like, when I was in school, you know, a lot of my friends were into, like, heavy metal and stuff, so we were going to see bands like Hawkwind and Led Zeppelin and UFO, and there was a Welsh band called Budgie. I certainly enjoyed rock music for quite a while there. I remember going as about 14-year-old to see a band.

0: to the days you've made.
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2: Welsh singer-songwriter Martin Joseph's our guest. The album Treasure the Questions, I like the title cut. It's a nice premise and a beautiful melody. The dynamics, the way it kind of ebbs and flows, I like that too. What gave you the impetus for this one, Martin?
3: Basically, I traveled to the Third World for the first time. A relief organization asked me to write some songs. I mean, it doesn't sound like a Third World. I went to Thailand, but back in the 70s, there was an awful lot of poverty there. I'm sure there probably still is, but I remember being in Bangkok City. We went to a slum, and I think I realized that a lot of my thinking had not taken into account the great suffering that goes on in our world as well. And so when I sat with people that were powerless, I realized that I had far more questions than I did any answers that I cared to verbalize.
4: This song sometimes gets people a little upset. Not always. Some people find it hard to understand. It's just that I think sometimes that, well, certainly as an artist, I don't know about anybody else how you feel, but I'd rather be honest than try and pull the wool over people's eyes, because I think that there is an integrity and hopefully something that's attractive about someone that's being honest, because it's real and it's human. There's nothing wrong with not understanding everything. This song is called Treasure the Questions.

0: I've got Martin Joseph on the line. I'm Ken Rundle. You're listening to the Flower Power Hour. The title track from Being There is another outstanding cut, kind of a stream of consciousness lyrics. Take us back to when you were putting this song together, Martin.
1: This was a co-write with a dear friend of mine, Stuart Henderson. I was working with a producer called Ben Wish. Ben produced Mark Cohen's Walking in Memphis album. Yeah, Being There, it's a sort of a commentary on Britain at the time. We had this very unpopular thing called the poll tax. There was a lot of right-wing extremism loose and permeating politics, and this was meant to rebuff that.
0: Are you a fan of Peter Sellers?
1: Yeah, I am.
0: His movie Being There is one of my all-time favorites.
1: But there you go. Yes, I was aware that he'd, yeah, we probably pinched the title from that. I just can't remember.

0: This is Phil Proctor of the Fire Sign Theater, and I'm here to tell you that this portion of the Flower Power Hour is brought to you by Bear Whiz Beer. It's in the water. That's why it's yellow.
1: We're celebrating the power of the flower with Welsh singer-songwriter Martin Joseph this hour.
2: We heard a couple of title tracks there from Martin's albums Being There and Treasure the Questions.
1: Also Hawkwind with Welcome to the Future. Hawkwind was one of the first big concerts Martin went to.
2: We also heard Joni Mitchell do For Free, and singer Max Boyce from Wales gave us a snippet of Do It's Hard.
1: And we started the hour off with a song that got us turned on to your music, Martin, Born Too Late.
2: Yeah, I heard this song when it was played on one of our affiliate radio stations. That's how I found you, only about 40 years too late.
3: That's nice.
2: For those of us who did grow up during the heyday of Laurel Canyon as a musical hotspot, this really hits a sweet spot for us, Martin.
3: That's nice. I am kind of proud of that song. I kind of stumbled into it, I think. I've always had people, even when I was signed to Sony, saying, you know, it's a pity you weren't around during a different period in terms of what my music was like. And so I just kind of flippantly said, well, I was born too late one day, you know, and I think someone suggested that might be a song title. And so off I went.
4: We'll return to the painful threshold after this message.
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1: Martin, your album Full Color Black and White has a song on it called The Ballad of Richard Lewis. And that's based on a true story, isn't it?
3: Yes, it is. It's about a guy, Richard Lewis, who in folklore is known as Dick Pendarin. He was unjustly hung for his part in the riots in Mercer in 1831, where those working underground in the iron industry were being treated very badly by those that owned the steelworks and the coal mines. And there was a rising up in 35 people were shot dead by the army, and one soldier was slightly wounded. Young Richard Lewis was accused of doing this incorrectly. It wasn't him. And still to this very day, some of us are still fighting for a posthumous pardon.
2: Wow. You're digging
3: another happy tune.
2: You're digging the Flower Power Hour. We call it the Make Love, Not War Show. Martin Joseph of Wales is our guest. I read a quote of yours, Martin, that said, I guess I try to write songs that can step up and speak to that given moment in time. A good song makes you feel like you're not alone in the world. Well, yours definitely do that for me, especially your song, Not a Good Time for God. I agree, it's not a good time unless your God is greed.
3: Well, yeah, and he's certainly running right now, if that's the truth. Yeah, it's very hard, isn't it, to try and find the divine in mankind's behavior, especially at the moment.

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3: You could get in a lot of trouble. 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

0: is on Res Radio 91.3. The Wolfman gonna get you. He gonna reach your record high. 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Res Radio has got the Wolfman. The Wolfman gonna heal ya. The Wolfman lives on. 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
1: I've got Martin Joseph on the line. 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
2: I've seen an awful lot in my days, but I've never felt quite so concerned for the future of my kids as I do right now. And I have to say that looking at America right now, it's very worrying. I'm sure for Americans, but it's alarming to many of us beyond your borders as to some of the things that are taking place right now.
3: Yeah, man, I can dig that.
2: I've been coming to play there for decades, and only, as I said, my musical heritage comes from deep within the culture of America.
3: Yeah.
2: Someone once said, America is such a great idea. We just want to see the fulfillment of that idea in ways that are true and truthful and beautiful, and it's hard to find it right now.
1: Ever since JFK was shot dead, and then his brother, and Martin Luther King Jr., you know, that shook us to our core.
2: I wrote a song, actually, called Bobby, about Bobby Kennedy, and I was really happy with that song.

0: But I dream things that never were and say why not.
1: You're listening to the Flower Power Hour. We're hanging out with Martin Joseph this hour. Brings us to another cut from your 1960 album, Felt So Much. You have an incredible gift for transporting us to another place and time, complete with the emotions and the artifacts of that time. And when I hear this song, I think of philosopher Alan Watts' book, This Is It.
2: I haven't heard that book. I'll have to make a note of that. Felt So Much starts off for me in the back of my parents' car on a trip to Europe when my sister and I were in single digits. And we used to lay in the back of the car and I used to play a game with the telegraph poles on the wires, looking that the wires would finally touch each other, but that telegraph pole always separated them, and I thought that's a real nice image. And so I wrote this verse, and I thought, well, that's age sort of 6 to 10, I wound up, maybe I could reflect all the over 30 years in the song. I felt like it was a sort of autobiographical journey through my days to that moment where I was at that time.
0: Laying in the back seat of that Renault,

0: Your 28th studio album, Troubled Horses, came out November of 25. I love the title cut, Troubled Horses. It's polished, it's powerful poetry. Take us back, please, to the creation of Troubled Horses, Martin.
1: The great Canadian songwriter Bruce Copin showed me once, drop D, and your G goes down to an F sharp, so those of you who play guitar can go home and try that out. The lyric was something my friend Stuart Henderson had come up with, and I moved a few bits of it around. It was a response to the race riots that we had last summer in Britain, where a minority of people created a lot of fuss because of the immigrants, the migrants coming across channels from France to Britain. And the idea of the song really is to say, where do you think people in Britain have come from? We've come from all over the world to live here, as much, you know, just like America, really, you know.
0: Yeah.
1: You know, we're all immigrants. We're all from somewhere else.
2: The Flower Power Hour.

0: birds in a fence, sleeping guileless in their prance. Once children, now an uproar, the violence of the land.
1: Celebrating the power of the flower, you got the Flower Power Hour. Dave Marsh of Rolling Stone said our guest, Martin Joseph, is who John Hammond thought he was getting when he signed Bruce Springsteen to Columbia Records in 72. I think he was talking about your songwriting, Martin, including the next song from Troubled Horses, Last Night I Heard America. Boy.
2: Well, Dave Marsh, I think of all the quotes being said about me, that one by Dave means the most because it references Bruce.
1: Yeah.
2: And he is mentioned in the song along with many of your other great songwriting giants and artistic people to look back and remember. I sang this song at the Sisters Folk Festival in Oregon last September, and during the song, people were applauding certain lines in the song.
1: Yeah.
2: Even as I was playing them, they were clapping. And when I got to the end of the song, people stood up and for like 3 minutes and just applauded. And it made me realize how much your country is hurting, you know.
1: Yeah.
2: How much pain is being caused right now. And I get that because we have something of that in Britain at times, but nothing like the extremes right now that are taking place in America. And if that was my country, then I would be deeply burdened and heartbroken for it too. And so I felt really humbled by that response to the song. It's a psalm of encouragement to your wonderful country that it would look to its best and remember the truth of who it is.
0: Last night I heard America, the country of before. I traced its three-chord atlas

0: before everything gives way.
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3: We're talking with Welsh singer-songwriter Martin Joseph about his album Troubled Horses and the tune In a World That Breaks Your Heart. That's a modern-day anthem for folks like us. Thanks for this tune, man.
4: Oh, it's a pleasure. I wrote that very quickly, actually. So it's just a one-take recording at the end of that record. And Bruce Springsteen-ish, isn't it? You can tell where my influences are.

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1: This portion of the show brought to you by that little voice in your head that says,
2: 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Be groovy.
3: And we're spreading peace and love while hanging out with a Welsh national treasure, Martin Joseph.
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5: For the encore that night, I played a song called Driving Her Back to London. It's a song that came about when I was driving my daughter back to university some years ago, and we started to swap generational songs on our iPods or our phones as we were driving, you know, the 3-4 hour journey. So I play one that I like, she played me one. As we did this, I had the idea that there was a song in the air. So I had this theory that if you don't write it down and make some mental note, it goes down the road to Billy Joel or Bruce Springsteen. And, you know, so you've got to take that moment. So she went to get a coffee at the service station, and I made some notes in the car, and I wrote this song called Driving Her Back to London. And it's basically about letting go as a parent and the realization that each generation that comes, I believe we become more human, we become better. And I have great hope in this young generation, who are far less racist and they're more open, more accepting than we've been. And that's where I find my hope. So maybe that would be a nice song to kind of sum everything up.
6: This is a song I wrote for my daughter. What happened was, I was driving her back to London from Cardiff, to she was back to university. So to pass the time in the car, we exchanged songs, generational songs, on our iPhones, right? She'd play me one, I'd play her one, that sort of thing. And I began to realize that there was something going on. As a writer, one of the things you have to do, and I would sure this applied to being a photographer or a painter, whatever, is you have to pay attention to the muse that is in front of you at any given time. As we swapped songs, I thought, there's a song here. So while she went to get an expensive coffee at the service station, I made some notes on the same iPhone. Follow the muse. Otherwise, if you don't want it, don't be arrogant enough to think it's going to remain. It won't. He goes down the road and Paul McCartney gets it, right? So I want the damn muse. So I made a few notes and I came up with this song. And it's about letting go. It's about having the wisdom to hope that your kids will inherit the best of who you've been and completely reject those things that caused you to stumble and fall in the night. Because that's how it gets better, folks. As I look at my kids, they are far less racist. They are more open, more inclusive than my generation has been. Here come the young.

0: 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Welcome back.
1: Very nice. Okay, it's been our pleasure this hour to be hanging out with the amazing Welsh singer-songwriter Martin Joseph. 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Thanks for your time, for your music, and for all the great stories you've given us this hour, Martin. On behalf of my wife, MJ, and all of our listeners, we wish you peace and love, brother.
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0: If it's Wednesday with the Old Time Radio Hour, then it's got to be Fibber McGee and Molly.
1: The Johnson's Wax Program with Fibber McGee and Molly. The makers of Johnson's Wax products for home and industry present Fibber McGee and Molly with Bill Thompson, Gail Gordon, Arthur Q. Bryan, and me, Harlow Wilcox. The script is by Don Quinn and Phil Leslie. Music by the King's Men and Billy Mills Orchestra. I have some bright news for you tonight. It's about Johnson's self-polishing glow coat. Of course, you're familiar with glow coat. Who isn't? It's far and away the most popular of all floor polishes. But did you know this? Today, glow coat is brighter than ever. In fact, it now gives your kitchen linoleum and other floors nearly twice as much shine as ever before. Believe me, this bright, beautiful gloss is really something to see. Of course, Johnson's glow coat still shines as it dries. There's no rubbing or buffing. To get this wonderful new shine, you simply apply and let dry. That's all there is to it. Your floors still get the same wonderful glow coat protection. Spill things wipe up in no time from the smooth waxed surface. In fact, keeping a glow coated floor sparkling clean is no bother at all. Try it, won't you? Brighter than ever, Johnson's self-polishing glow coat. There's nothing else like it to bring out the beauty of the home.

0: Well, now that Indian summer is here, big medicine is being made in teepee number 79 on the Wistful Vista Reservation. Meet Big Chief Eager Beaver and his squaw, Princess Go-Along with Gag, better known to the pale-face world as Fibber McGee and Molly.
1: Hello.
2: McGee, you've been on that telephone all morning. What on earth are you doing?
1: I'm just closing a deal, kiddo. This is the time of year I always... Hello, operator. How about my call to the Timothy Hayes farm out on route number 2? Oh, is that you, Mert?
2: Oh, dear.
1: How's every little thing, Mert? Is he? What's he, Mert? Your little brother. Oh, the poor little guy. Well, you keep him away from Halloween parties this year, Mert.
2: Why? What happened to her little brother last year?
1: He got a prize for wearing the funniest false face, and he wasn't even wearing one. What say, Mert? Well, give me a ring when it's clear. Well, thanks, Mert.
2: Look, dearie.
1: Huh?
2: Maybe I should be the kind of wife who stays out of her husband's business affairs and simply takes the limousines and diamond necklaces as they come, but I guess I'm just too snoopy. What's the big deal?
1: Oh, it ain't too big, but every year about this time I get a terrific yenta.
2: Come in. Oh, it's the weatherman from next door, McGee. Hello, Mr. Williams.
1: Hi, Foggy, old man.
3: Good afternoon, in a way.
1: Have a cigar, Foggy?
3: No, thank you. I have a cigar.
1: You got two? Thanks. I'll smoke it after dinner.
2: Won't you sit down, Mr. Williams?
3: Thank you, no. No, I just dropped into... Well, that is, I didn't exactly drop in. My visit is deliberate, or should I say premeditated?
1: Yeah, say that.
3: Very well. Premeditated. What I mean to say is that while I don't wish to presume on the fact that I'm now your next-door neighbor, or you are my next-door neighbor...
2: Or both, yes.
3: I do not wish... Well, no one could ever... Well, I mean, as I was... Where was I?
1: You don't want to presume on the fact that we're next-door neighbors. Take it from there. And don't be too cautious. As a neighbor, I presume plenty.
3: No. Well, my wife is out of town, and I'm doing my own cooking, such as it is.
1: Mm-hmm.
3: And it isn't too bad, although I have had better. And a lot worse, for that matter.
1: Mm-hmm.
3: If you must know. And I don't know why you should. Do you?
2: Do we what?
3: Do you have an egg I could borrow? I need an egg.
1: Foggy, shake hands.
3: Certainly, but why?
2: Well, I think he's congratulating you on making the first positive statement we've ever heard from you, Mr. Williams. Certainly you may have an egg. McGee, dearie, look on the bottom shelf of the refrigerator.
3: Excuse me. Never mind the egg. Come to think of it, I'm going to make some rice pudding. Or maybe a custard pudding. Or maybe a bread custard pudding. I wish I liked it. Perhaps I'd better make some raisin cookie. Or an upside-down cake. Or just buy some ice cream. That's it, ice cream. I'll get it at Kramer's drugstore. I have to go downtown to dinner anyway, so I might as well get it.
1: Now, just a darn minute, Foggy. If you got a date downtown for dinner, what are you cooking for?
3: Isn't that strange? I never thought of that. Well, thank you anyway. I must go home and feed my groundhog. Good afternoon, probably.
2: Oh, the poor man will starve to death before he makes up his mind what to have for dinner.
1: Old Foggy is going to be a good neighbor, though.
2: What makes you think so?
1: I peeked into his garage yesterday, and has he got the stuff? A 40-buck lawnmower, 150 feet of hose, power tools, everything. And don't forget, he was the first one to want to borrow something.
2: Yes.
1: He made the first crack. So don't blame me. Excuse me. Hello? Who? Yeah, this is Mr. McGee. Mr. Hayes? Oh, hi, Tim, old man. Look, about those apples.
2: Apples?
1: You got a good crop this year? Best since 1939, eh? Great, Tim, great. Got them all picked? You have? Well, don't dispose of them, one of them, now, till you talk to me, Tim. Yeah, I'll be right out, Tim. Oh, by the way, how's the family? Oh, you're a bachelor. Okay, Tim. See you in about an hour. Well, it looks like a deal, Snooky.
2: Mm-hmm. Am I old enough to be told now? I know about the birds and the bees.
1: Mm-hmm.
2: I think I could understand about the pears and the apples.
4: Oh, didn't I tell you?
2: Didn't he tell me, he says. Been dashing around here all day making notes and phone calls like General Motors retooling for waffle irons. Now he says, didn't he tell me? No, lover. You've been as close-mouthed as a discontented Russian.
1: Oh, I'm sorry, baby. Well, a guy gave me a tip on this year's apple crop, see?
2: No.
1: So, I says to myself, ha-ha, I says, so the apple crop was good this year. In that case, ha-ha, I says to myself.
2: Come in.
5: Hello there, kids. Great day, ain't it?
1: Yeah, sure is, old-timer. In fact, I and my wife are taking a little drive out into the country.
2: Would you care to ride along with us?
5: No, thanks, daughter. Don't care for farm life myself. Tried it once. Give it up. Not enough fresh air.
1: Not enough fresh air on a farm?
5: Not for me. I kept falling into the silo. Had a lot of other trouble, too, Johnny.
2: Such as what, Mr. Oldtimer?
5: Horse trouble. Had 8 horses that I paid $2 for, and
1: you paid $2 for 8 horses?
5: Yep. Standard price.
2: What kind of horses can you get for $1?
5: Quarter horses. Well, sir, one day I throws my side saddle on a horse and starts out to...
1: Hey, wait a minute. You rode side saddle?
5: Had it, Johnny. Somebody had stolen one of my stirrups. Well, sir, no sooner did I get into the saddle than the horse rears up. Get down, you old goat, I says. And the horse says, what if I don't?
2: The horse said that?
5: Yep. Just then it come apart in the middle and 2 young fellers gets out.
1: Huh?
5: Seems it was a vaudeville team hiding out from the sheriff. Funny thing, too. The vet had looked at that horse's teeth just the day before and asked me who made the lower plate, but I never give it another thought.
1: Yeah, very interesting experience, old-timer. Very. Reminds me of the time I went buffalo hunting.
2: Tell us, McGee, as if anybody could stop you.
5: Love to hear about it, Johnny. Was your foot or horseback?
1: In a Buick. Hmm? I left Cleveland at 8:30 one night and hunted for buffalo till daylight. Had an old map and kept getting off the road.
5: Still got an old map, Johnny. Good, Johnny, but that ain't the way I heard it. The way I heard it, one feller says to tell the feller, says, see, you got one of them rear-engine automobiles. Yep, says to the feller, but I didn't find it out till yesterday. I've been backing up for 12,000 miles. So long, kid.
1: So long.
0: Billy Mills and the orchestra, a feudin', a fightin', and a fussin'.

0: Oh, my, isn't it beautiful out here in the country, McGee?
1: Yeah.
0: I wonder why they don't build cities closer to all this.
1: That'd take all the fun out of driving into town on Saturday night. Whoops!
0: What's the matter? Why are you slowing down?
1: Burma Shave sign coming. Never miss them. There's the first one.
0: They say that the ancient Roman
1: had his whiskers yanked out by a slave.
0: But no one has ever told us
1: how the people in Burma shave.
0: My, isn't that cute? I wonder who writes all those poems.
1: I know who wrote that one, and don't be surprised next week if he's working for Red Skelton. get a whiff of that fresh country air, baby. Don't that air make you feel wonderful?
0: Yes, I just love this season of the year, when all the billboards start turning red and gold.
1: Yeah. I always know winter ain't far away when Ringling Brothers' three sheets start curling at the edges. On them ads for Dr. Pierce's golden medical discovery on the barns.
0: Say, speaking of golden medical discoveries, look who's walking along the road, McGee.
1: Huh? Oh, well, I'll be a...
0: Oh, dear.
1: Gotta get them brakes fixed.
2: Hey, Doc, where are you going?
3: Well, hello there, Pigeon Face.
4: Hello, Molly.
0: Car break down, Doctor?
4: No, I'm taking a day off, my dear. But I'd take a stroll through the countryside to see what's keeping the farmers so healthy. There hasn't been a pair of calloused hands in my office since my nurse got stuck in the elevator and had to shinny up the cable.
1: Well, climb in, vitamin boy. Always glad to take a slum kid like you out into the country and show him that the trees don't grow only in Brooklyn. Or some such.
0: Yes, do come along, Doctor. You'll get just as much fresh air and exercise riding in this car as you would walking.
4: Oh, thanks. I believe I will.
1: Now, you're lucky we come along, Fatso.
4: That is one man's opinion, Leadfoot. Personally, I'd rather ride with a bubble-gumming high school boy and a souped-up hot rod, but I'm too tired to be choosy. Where are you bound besides muscle?
0: Well, himself here has a deal on with a farmer named Hayes. Doctor.
1: Best apple crop in these parts since 1939, Dockey. Going out and look it over.
4: Since when have you begun speculating in farm produce, McGee? I never thought you knew the difference between hen fruit and eggplant.
0: Oh. He spent a lot of time on a farm when he was a lad, Doctor. Didn't you, dearie?
1: You betcha.
0: Tell him the idea you had to plant soybeans in circles and raise steering wheels for the Ford Company.
4: Yes, do. Sometime.
1: Don't worry your fat little head about my agricultural experience, Tommy Thumper. I invented an electric fence that all you had to do was press a button and it would shock all the corn. And I had animated scarecrows that would throw rocks at chicken hawks. And I designed a clipping machine, too. You just drive the sheep in one end and they'd come out the other end wearing turtleneck sweaters and carrying from 2 to 5 wool blankets. Depending on the size of the sheep, of course. And in 1932 it was.
0: Hold it, McGee. Stop the car.
1: What's the matter?
0: Nothing. We just passed Mr. Wilcox.
4: Well, it seems to be a great day for familiar pedestrians. One of these days you'll be out driving and you won't see anybody you know. And the people you do talk to won't know any jokes. And there'll be a half hour open on Tuesday night.
1: When that day comes, Pillbox. Oh, hi, Junior.
0: Hello, Mr. Wilcox. I thought that was you we passed.
5: Hello, Harlow.
6: Hello, pal. Molly, hi, Doc. Where's everybody going?
0: We're going out on Route 204 to the Hayes Farm, Mr. Wilcox.
1: Got a little business to transact, Junior. Old Doc here was hiking along the pike like a homeless bum, so we picked him up, too. You want a lift, too?
6: No, thanks. I enjoy walking.
4: Mm-hmm. You do? Well, imagine that. For 20 years, I've been advising people to walk more. So I tried it myself today. And so help me, if I ever prescribe it again, may somebody beat my brains out with a rubber heel. You really like walking, Harlow?
6: Love it, Doc, love it. Although I have a pretty tough time trying not to step on any leaves.
0: Not to step on any leaves? Why, at this time of year, Mr. Wilcox, that's almost impossible.
6: I know, but I try. I guess you don't know what leaves mean to me.
1: I thought I'd heard everything from this guy, but this is a new approach. Tell us, Junior, what do leaves mean to you?
0: Tell us, Mr. Wilcox. I really want to know.
6: Thank you, Molly. I'm glad your husband brought out the beauty of the home today.
0: Mr. Well, Wilcox.
6: Well, maybe you don't know that Johnson's wax is made from the leaves of the carnauba tree, which is found mostly in Brazil.
1: Yeah, but
6: if it weren't for those leaves, think of the households unprotected against dust and dirt and dampness with Johnson's wax.
1: Yeah, but what that got to what you're talking?
6: I was... I was merely going to say that the carnauba leaf has made me a good living, and I won't mention any other names. And then when you think that Johnson's wax does so much to lighten the burden of housekeeping and emphasizes beauty and hospitality, and when you recall the hundreds of uses for Johnson's wax in the home, such as on floors, furniture, woodwork, enameled surfaces, luggage, and so on, well, you can understand why I don't trample leaves underfoot.
0: Personally, I think it's a very proper attitude.
1: Look, Waxy.
6: Yes, Val?
1: Is this a new feeling you got about leaves, or you always been a little nature happy?
6: Oh, October and November have been my favorite months ever since I was a kid. Always used to take long walks in the autumn. In fact, all through high school, I was known as Autumn Boy.
0: Oh.
1: Autumn Boy. Ain't that nauseating? Was that the exact term, Harlow? Autumn Boy?
6: No, the exact term was Fall Guy. I think Autumn Boy is prettier. Yeah. Well, look, I don't want to delay you folks. I'll see you later.
0: Goodbye. Oh,
2: boy, oh, boy, boy.
1: You know something, Dockey? It was just about this time of year that I had my first date with Molly.
0: Yes, it was, Doctor.
1: Yeah.
0: I remember he brought me a big bouquet of red and gold autumn leaves.
4: To press in the album?
1: No, to build a fire in the stove.
4: That's a very novel approach. I suppose it was love at first sight.
1: Matter of fact, Doc, it wasn't so much love with us at first as it was geometry.
4: Geometry?
1: Mm-hmm. I was a guy with a lot of angles, and she was a girl with a lot of curves. So the minute I seen her, I said...
0: Hold it, dearie. Here's the fire.
1: Oh.
0: Turn in here.
1: Yeah, okay.
0: Oh, McGee.
1: Gotta get them brakes fixed. Well, come on, Molly. Come on, Doc. I gotta see this guy about those apples.
4: Well, this is really a beautiful farm, isn't it?
1: Hmm?
4: Looks like one of those country places run by a city man to confuse the Internal Revenue Department. I'll bet in a good year this farm doesn't lose more than 50 or 60,000.
1: Wonder where the owner is. Tim Hayes, his name is. Tim Hayes. Hey, Tim! Tim, you here?
5: No, but I am, folks.
0: Well, heavenly days, Wallace Wimple.
4: Hello, Wally.
1: Hi, Wimp, old man.
5: Hello, folks. If you want to see Mr. Hayes, he'll be here in a minute. He's my uncle.
1: Oh, Tim's your uncle, eh?
0: On whose side, Mr. Wimple?
5: On my side, Mrs. McGee.
1: Oh.
5: When Sweetie Face and I have an argument, I often come out here and hide. Sweetie Face, that's my big old wife, Doctor.
4: Oh, yes, I know, Wally. I treated her once for lacerated ankles. It seems somebody had carelessly put a bear trap in her shower bath.
5: Oh, I wouldn't say carelessly, Doctor. I put quite a bit of thought into that.
0: This is a beautiful farm, Mr. Wimple.
5: Yes, it really is, Mrs. McGee. I have a simply marvelous time out here with my bird work.
1: With your what, Wimp?
5: My bird work.
1: Mm-hmm.
5: I just bought a new one, see? Our feathered friends of the North American continent.
1: Oh.
5: I spend hour after hour in the fields and meadows here with my bird book.
4: See many interesting birds around here, Wallace?
5: Oh, I do indeed. Just this morning, I saw a dackle-edged, scarlet-crested wagglefinch.
1: Waffle which?
5: Wagglefinch, Mr. McGee. The only North American bird that can fly backward, except the hummingbird.
0: Flies backwards, huh?
5: Yes, and jet-propelled, too. They fly around the front doors of drugstores after school hours and pick up soda straws.
1: Uh-huh.
5: Then they take a deep breath and blow through the straw. Some of them can blow themselves backwards at 32 miles an hour.
1: Hmm.
5: You can recognize them usually by crumpled tail feathers. They're always backing into things. Do you want to go in the house and wait for Uncle Tim?
0: No, we'll wait right here, Mr. Wimple. My goodness, isn't the farm beautiful this time of year, McGee? The leaves all turning color, shocks of corn stacked over there, pumpkins all around.
1: Yeah, and those four scarecrows leaning up against the fence there.
5: Oh, those scarecrows have been meeting there for years.
1: Yeah?
5: They were here when Uncle Tim bought the farm from the king.
1: Oh, the king's scarecrows, eh? Well, it takes a lot of scarecrows to watch over all this corn.

0: certainly is a beautiful farm you have here, Mr. Hayes.
1: Yeah, it sure is, Tim. How many hands do you have?
2: Just two, Mr. McGee, but I have six fingers on one of them. See, by the way, Doctor, I believe you're the Dr. Gamble who took care of my niece, Eulalia Prison Heat.
3: Oh, yes, I remember the case very well, Mr. Hayes. As I recall, your niece got her apron caught in the windmill and was whirled around for 3 hours.
2: Yes, sir, that's just what happened, Doctor. And I must say, you fixed her up real good.
3: No after effects?
2: No, except on windy days, she keeps turning cartwheels. Of course, if we catch her in time, we always strap an ice cream freezer onto her. Well, you said on the phone you wanted to talk over the apple crop, Mr. McGee.
1: You betcha, Tim. I want to see it. They all been graded and sorted?
2: Oh, yeah. We sent all the culls to the cider press.
1: Mm-hmm.
2: If you come back in about a month, we'll give you some real nice hard cider. That is, if anybody can stand up long enough to hand it to you.
1: Mm-hmm.
3: You have some very handsome cattle over there, Mr. Hayes. What's that big black and white cow?
2: That's a Holstein, Doctor.
0: What's the little one right beside her?
2: That's a Halfstein. Now, if you folks will step this way through the barn here, I'll take you to the storeroom where we got the apples all barreled.
1: Very modern barn you have here, too, Tim. How do you keep it so clean?
2: Well, for one thing, we don't allow no animals in here.
1: Oh.
2: They just kick the hay all over the place.
3: Have any trouble keeping help around here, Mr. Hayes?
2: Well, we lost a foreman last week. He fell in the hay baler.
0: Oh, how terrible.
2: Oh, I don't know, Ms. McGee. It gave one of the other boys a chance for promotion.
3: I think that's very fair, Mr. Hayes. Nothing like a hay baler to give a man a square shake.
1: Well, come on, Tim, about that little deal of ours. Let's get on with it.
2: All right, Mr. McGee. I'll run the house later and set the cook's leg.
3: Set the cook's leg? Well, why didn't you tell me? I'm the doctor.
2: Well, there wasn't no call to, Doctor. That was the cook's leg of lamb. She asked me to set it on a stove for her. Well, let's go in the storeroom, folks.
1: Wow.
0: Oh, heavenly days, doesn't that smell good? Mm. And did you ever see such beautiful apples? Millions of them.
1: Nice looking crop, Tim. What's the latest market quotation on apples?
2: Well, now, I couldn't rightly say to that, Mr. McGee. How big an order was you considering?
1: I'm glad you asked me that, Tim. Circumstances have kind of altered my circumstances since I talked to you on the phone. You see, we got a guest with us now, kind of unexpected, so I'm going to need 3 apples instead of 2. You want an apple, don't you, Doc?

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1: Look out!

0: Ladies and gentlemen, we want to join everybody in the entertainment world in congratulating Fanny Bryce on her birthday tomorrow and her 43rd year in show business.
1: And we hope she goes on for another 43 years.
0: Oh, she can't do that. There ain't that many new jokes.
1: Dearie, did you ever go to a formal party with people lined up behind that big glass bowl?
0: Yes.
1: Did you ever notice that the bowl held the same old stuff, but the punchline kept changing?
0: I see what you mean.
1: Good night. Good night, Al.
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1: Forrester and his orchestra, our singing star, Anita Ellis, Gigi Pearson, Verna Felton, Pat McGee, and Wonderful Smith, and yours truly, Rod O'Connor.

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0: It's a pleasure to bring you Metro-Goldwyn-Mayer's popular comedian and the star of our Raleigh cigarette program, Red Skelton.
1: Thank you very much and good evening, ladies and gentlemen. Hey, Mr. Raleigh walked in tonight, seeing he's got a towel over his arm, and I says, what's that for? He says, everybody I meet says, how are you?
0: Well, Red, do you know what today is?
1: Yeah, it's Tuesday, isn't it? Or did I get up for nothing?
0: Today's April Fool's Day.
1: Yeah, today I feel legal, you know.
0: Did anybody play a trick on you?
1: Yeah, when I woke up this morning, I started unwrapping a big package.
0: Well, what was in it?
1: Me.
0: You know, I haven't seen you around Reuben's Market lately. How come?
1: Well, I don't know. Maybe it's because I haven't been down there. There's brilliant new material. It's jokes like that that's going to put me back at O'Connor and Weiss Shoe Factory. Hey, we may stay on for the summer, you know, with material like this. We leave the audience cold, you know. Say, we've been doing retakes on Merton of the Movies.
0: Well, what part of the picture are you working on now?
1: The love scenes with Virginia O'Brien.
0: Well, why didn't you do the love scenes right in the first place?
1: I know what I'm doing.
0: Well, are you convincing as a lover?
1: Yeah, Virginia told me that when it comes to making love, I could teach Gable a thing or two about jujitsu.
0: Well, what does your director, Richard Thorpe, think about your acting?
1: Well, I don't like to talk about things like that. Besides, we got a lot of kids listening.
0: Well, I know any picture that he directs will be a hit. Richard Thorpe never misses.
1: You can say that again. I got two teeth missing to prove it. We've been working nights, you know.
0: Well, I guess it's pretty tough working these cold, rainy nights.
1: Yeah, what's your talk? We never say rain out here. It's merely California shedding a few tears for the bad weather that Florida is having. That's a good one, huh? I'm proud of that. Too bad it wasn't in the script.
0: You know, Mr. Mayer must think a lot of you, Red, with all this work they're doing on Merton of the Movies.
1: Oh, yeah.
0: You must have an awful lot of money tied up in it.
1: $2 million, my boy.
0: Including your salary?
1: No, I forgot that. That makes it $2,098,000. I worked pretty hard out there, you know. Mm-hmm. Yeah, you know how hard I worked?
0: How hard?
1: They bid on me 3 times at Santa Anita at the mayor auction.
0: Well, they previewed that picture once. What happened? Wasn't it funny?
1: Funny? My next-door neighbor saw it and he almost died.
0: Really?
1: Yep. Some popcorn stuck in her throat. Almost choked. Thank you very much. Tonight, Rod O'Connor is going to read a letter, which makes me very happy.
0: Well, every week we tell you what famous celebrities say about the new Raleigh 903. Celebrities like Joan Crawford, Paulette Goddard, Linda Darnell, Hedy Lamarr, and many more. But tonight we want to pay special tribute to those millions of you loyal listeners who smoke and enjoy the new Raleigh 903, yet never receive any publicity. We recently received a letter which reads,
2: Dear Red, we've been regular listeners to your program and enjoy it very much. My wife and I have been smoking one of the other leading brands of cigarettes. But when your moisturized Raleigh 903 came on the market, we ordered a carton to see if they were as good as the brand we'd been smoking. We both agree that the new Raleigh 903 not only is a better tasting cigarette, it also is a cooler smoke with no throat irritation. So here's good wishes to you and your cast. And when other diehards say they won't change brands, just let them try the new moisturized Raleigh 903 cigarettes. And if they don't agree the new Raleigh 903 is better, they've lost their sense of taste. Sincerely, Ed Lucan and wife, Alsea, Oregon.
0: To Mr. and Mrs. Lucan in Alsea, Oregon, as well as to the thousands of others who have written us letters like this, many thanks. And may you continue to enjoy the new moisturized Raleigh 903.
1: Anita Ellis sings Sunday Kind of Love.

0: the Skelton Scrapbook of Satire.
1: You got something on Petrillo that he let you get away with that?
0: Chapter one is entitled Willie Lump Lump in the Traffic Court.
2: Okay, get your hands off of me. Where's the police commissioner? I'll have every one of you cops locked up.
3: Yes, order in the court, order.
2: It must be something new. I'll have a ham sandwich.
4: Don't. Oh, why don't you stop making a nuisance of yourself?
2: Look, my beautiful specimen of undeveloped seaweed. I wouldn't be here if it wasn't for you sitting in the back seat telling me how to drive all the time.
3: Bring this man back here tomorrow.
2: You'll see me today.
3: How do you feel?
2: Oh, no, you don't. I'm wise to you, Bird. A judge once asked me, how you feel? I said, fine. He said, $10. Oh, no, you don't.
3: What are you charged with?
2: Oh, wouldn't you like to know?
3: What's your name?
2: Puddin' Tame. Ask me again, I'll tell you something. Willie Lump Lump, what's yours?
4: Willie, Your Honor, he means no wrong. He's just frightened.
2: Oh, no, I ain't.
4: You aren't scared?
2: No.
4: Willie, look at me.
2: Now I'm scared.
3: Will the arresting officer step forward and state the charge?
2: Yeah, tell him about
5: it. Yes, sir. He resisted arrest, was speeding down a one-way street with no lights on.
2: Yep.
3: You're charged with 3 violations. What do you have to say?
2: Who'd I see about opening a charge account?
3: Mr. Lumpnut, are you guilty or not guilty?
2: Yes, I am.
3: Yes, you am what?
2: You listen to Amos and Andy a lot, don't you? I'm either guilty or not guilty. Figure it out for yourself. I ain't no stool pigeon. Just pick up any line and start reading. I don't...
3: Are you guilty or not guilty?
2: I think that's a rather personal question, if you ask.
3: How fast was he driving, officer?
2: Tell him, blabbermouth.
5: 76.
2: That's the spirit. Look, if I was speeding, so was you. Otherwise, you would have never caught me. Now, work your way out of that one. Look, you forget your charges against me, and I'll do the same for you, and I'll be on my way.
4: Willie, should I call your lawyer, Frank Belcher?
2: You will not. I talked to him this morning. He says, I'll go down there with you. I says, no, you won't. He said he was going to get me a suspended sentence.
4: Well, is a suspended sentence bad?
2: Yeah.
3: Do you know what happens when you get a suspended sentence?
2: They hang you, don't they? Boy, that's what I like, is a courtroom that will applaud.
4: Oh, please, Your Honor. Look, really, Willie's a good man.
2: Yes, I'm a
4: good man. He's a close observer of all traffic laws.
2: Oh, stop beating around the bush. Close observer. Why don't you come right out and tell the man I'm nearsighted and get it over with?
3: You're nearsighted and you drive without glasses, eh?
2: Yep.
3: Now, how far can you see?
2: Pretty good. On a clear day, I can see the sun. That's too fast for him. He didn't get it.
3: Look, wise guy, in about 2 seconds, I'm going to wrap this gavel around your neck.
2: What?
3: Now, how far can you see?
2: About 6 feet.
3: Then how do you know where you're going?
2: Just follow the radiator cap.
3: What would you do if someone stepped off the curbstone?
2: I'd knock him back on the sidewalk before he got hurt.
4: I try to make him stop driving. Why, last week he went right through a stoplight.
2: Oh, no, I didn't.
4: Oh, yes, you did.
2: Oh, no, I didn't.
4: All right, you didn't.
2: Oh, yes, I did.
4: You see, he admits it.
2: Oh, no, I don't. Look, I didn't go through a stoplight, Your Honor. I stopped dead the minute I hit it.
3: You mean you wrecked your car?
2: Not exactly. I always drive around with a motor in my lap.
3: Well, I fine you $100 and sentence you to 90 days in jail.
2: You're pretty liberal with other people's time, ain't you, old boy?
3: Next case.
4: Well, Willie, it's your own fault.
2: Yeah, I know, but I had it coming to me. If I'd have been that judge, you know what I would have done? I'd have sentenced a thoughtless offender like me for a year. You know, I just happened to realize something. I could have been killed, or I could have killed somebody. You know, driving carelessly and not obeying the laws that protect safety of the lives of other people and your own makes you the same as a criminal that carries a gun and goes out with the intent to kill. And it's the little laws that we break that contribute to the overthrow of our American way of life. I had it coming to me.

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0: Smoke the new, all-new Rolly 903. 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
2: David Forrester and his Rolly Cigarette Orchestra play Carioca.

0: That was wonderful, David. You even look like a tamale now, believe me. Chapter 2 is entitled The Great Pie Mystery.
1: Nobody around, here I is, all alone. The stage is set for catastrophe. I know what I'm going to do. I'm going to call up somebody on the telephone. I'm going to call on the telephone. Hello? Hello?
2: Operator.
1: Give me, double aught, aught, nothing.
2: Why, that's your old number.
1: Well, naturally, I don't want to talk to strangers, you know.
2: What number do you wish, sir?
1: Sure. Oh, boy, she think I is a man, boy. Look, babe, what you doing tonight, Cookie?
2: Nothing. If your mother's going out, I could come by and see that you don't fall out of your cradle.
1: Yeah. Look, give me the FBI real quick, will you?
3: Hello, this is the office of the FBI.
1: Well, look, I as an honest citizen, I want to tell you where you can lay your hands on a whole lot of crooks, a whole gang of criminals.
3: Yes? Office. Where about?
1: Alcatraz. Goodbye. Now back to me, fleet of boats in the bathtub. I'm going to sail me boat in the bathtub. Who left that bar of soap on the floor? Uh-oh, the voice of doomsday is here. I am, kiddo.
4: What are you up to?
1: Up to me neck. I'm sitting in the bathtub. I'm sailing me boat.
4: Junior, have you seen my new shoes?
1: You mean the submarine?
4: Junior! Those things at the bottom of the tub look like my shoes.
1: Well, give them a couple of minutes. They won't.
4: Easter shoes are ruined. Oh. Get out of that water. Hmm? Oh, you've got your clothes on.
1: Well, naturally. We get dirty together, we just well get clean together. And besides, I gotta wear my clothes. You always sneaking in unexpectedly, goodness.
4: Well, what is this bottle of mercurochrome doing out of the medicine cabinet?
1: I poured it in the tub. I'm sailing on the Red Sea today.
4: Oh, I've never... Come here to me.
1: No, if I don't,
4: you'll get a whipping.
1: And if I do, I get a whipping. Look, kiddo, you're going to have to entice me with a better bargain than that, will you?
4: Get out of that tub. No. I'm going to have to spank you.
1: Now, look, Grandma, you spank me, I cry, and then you feel sorry for me, and then you give me a cookie, and I eat it. But right now, I am full. So let's just forget the whole thing.
4: Here. Get out of those wet clothes.
1: Yes?
4: What's this in your back pocket?
1: The snake.
4: Ooh! Your grandfather's electric razor.
1: I thought it was...
4: Now, what were you doing with that?
1: I'm not going to tell you what I've been doing with the razor. But that naked cat is the weirdest looking thing.
4: Here. Put this suit on.
1: No, I'm not going to wear that thing.
4: Don't you like the suit?
1: No, I don't. That sissy suit, I always has a fight when I wear it.
4: You always get in a fight no matter what you wear, so what's the difference?
1: Plenty. With this suit, I got to fight the little girls, too. A blue bow down the front with a big ribbon in the back. I can just see Dickie Olin, you know, and the juvenile jury gang just waiting to take a clink at me as I walk by.
4: Junior, you're not going to let those ruffians bully you.
1: They never.
4: Abraham Lincoln once wore a suit his grandmother made for him,
1: really?
4: And a group of toughies made fun of him and tried to muss his suit up. But young Abe took care of them.
1: Look, that was long time ago, kiddo. Let's face it, we is living in the bubblegum age, you know.
4: Well, that's enough of this foolishness. Yeah? You sit right here on this table. And I'll tie your shoelaces for you.
1: Yeah, okay. Hey, Nemo, why are you making a hen knot?
4: Oh, I guess I got carried away for a second. There. Now, see if you can stay clean for about 3 minutes.
1: Okay, kiddo, watch me. I'm going to jump off of the table.
4: No, no, don't jump. There's a weak spot in the floor.
1: Nemo, open the cellar door.
4: Are you all right?
1: Now, don't make a fuss.
4: Oh, dear. You could have fallen in the hot furnace.
1: Now, don't get... I don't care. I wish I had, boy. I would just sit there and barbecued myself, you know. I'd just sit there and baste myself with hot coals, you know. Spit on me to hear me sizzle, you know I would. I would wither up and I would... Oh, now!
4: What's wrong?
1: I scared me, Dad.
5: Bless his little heart.
1: Yeah, bless his little heart.
5: Now, don't cry.
1: Oh, God.
5: Grandma will give you a nice piece of fresh pie.
1: I get... Pie?
5: Yes.
1: Uh-oh, I don't think I was done.
5: Now, smell them.
1: Yes, it smells
5: good. Good heavens! Someone has taken a big bite out of the middle of each pie.
1: Now, who would do the thing like that?
5: I think I know the answer to that.
1: I think you do, too, so let's just skip it.
5: Junior, look me in the eye. Now, if you're telling the truth, you'll be able to keep looking me in the eye. If not, you'll have to look down. Now, did you touch those pies?
1: No, I did not. And I can see I need a shoe shine, too. Now, look, Grandma. Now, it must have been an inside job. Look, you better look for some fingerprints. Look for footprints.
5: No, there aren't any footprints, but there are fingerprints.
1: Well, there couldn't be. I wore my catcher's mitt.
5: What did you say?
1: I mean, look, them pies with the middles, I look like catcher's mitts.
5: If you didn't eat the pies, you're probably hungry for some pies.
1: No, not...
5: So I'll give you a big hunk.
1: A big hunk?
5: Mm-hmm.
1: Maybe tomorrow, huh?
5: Why is your face so green?
1: Watch out, Tommy. Don't give me away, will you? Look, I think I'm going to go outside and play.
5: Here you are.
1: It's rather big, isn't it?
5: What's wrong?
1: Hmm?
5: Why do you just stand there looking at it? You know, if whoever ate all that pie was to eat more on top of it, it would make them sick, wouldn't it?
1: It would help.
5: And here's some milk.
1: Milk? Oh, no, take it away. It looks like bleached castor oil. And I don't think I want it.
5: You drink it. Milk makes strong teeth.
1: Well, if milk makes teeth strong, why does Grand put his in water every night? But what time did old Laura Plate Wobble stagger in last night? You know them more for them teeth of his? That lower plate wobble is affecting his whole body. He just wobbles.
5: Well, stop stalling and eat the pie.
1: Okay. Boy, that's good, eh? Yum, yum.
5: Junior, you've got your mouth full. Now swallow.
1: I did, but this is as far as it goes.
5: And stop eating with your mouth open.
1: I gotta get air, don't I?
5: Junior, you're not eating that pie. Now eat it so I can get you another big piece.
1: Another piece?
5: Junior, why don't you eat?
1: I'm just not hungry, I guess.
5: Why, Junior?
1: Don't stand so close to me, Grandma.

0: that pie makes you feel a little guilty, doesn't it?
1: It does.
0: Now I want the truth, Junior. Did you dig into those pies? I worked hard to bake those pies.
1: Hey, Grandma, why are you holding that pie like that, huh?
0: Don't you know?
1: You look like you're going to smack me in the kisser with it. Oh, but you wouldn't do the thing like that. You don't be kidding.
0: You just keep laughing, kiddo.
1: Hey, Grandma, Grandma, now you're looking funny. What you thinking about, Grandma?
0: What am I thinking, he wants to know. Go on, Perla. Smack him in the face with it. He won't cry long.
1: You look funny, Grandma.
0: Then again, he might. Then again, I don't know why I'm standing here thinking about it. I'm going to do it anyway.
1: Nobody ever put me down! What's the matter with you, Grandma?
0: What?
1: Goodness, you had the bead on me. You was about 2 inches ready to smack me right in the kitchen with that pie. And you had to suck. Goodness, isn't it awful the way the grown-ups pick up things we kids do?
2: We hope you like our program well enough to do this again next Tuesday night. So until next Tuesday then.
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0: Good night.
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4: 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Red Skelton is heard on this program through the courtesy of Metro-Goldwyn-Mayer. 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
1: Los Angeles. Portions of the day's programming are reproduced by means of electrical transcriptions or tape recordings.

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1: School's out, and here are your summer safety tips for drivers and parents from the PALA Safety Committee. During those last few days of school, be aware that kids may be arriving or leaving school at different times throughout the day. Remember that playground speed limits remain in effect all year long, including summer. Always watch for children as you're backing up. It's a good habit to walk around behind your vehicle and make sure no small kids are around, and watch for clues like soccer nets or balls nearby. Parents, teach your children well. Make eye contact with drivers before they cross the road in front of them. Remind kids to stop, look, and listen before crossing the street. And never run. Walk across the street. And have a safe and happy summer. 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
1: Rock and roll didn't happen overnight. 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And in the early 1950s, it was called Rhythm and Blues. But you couldn't hear those jumping sounds on the jukebox in the front. 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I'm Matt the Cat. 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

Murphy is on Res Radio 91.3. The Wolfman gon' get you. 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Res Radio has got the Wolfman. The Wolfman gon' heal ya. 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IHC's mobile medical unit will be in Paula at the Admin Center the third Thursday of each month from 9 a.m. to 1 p.m. for checkups, wellness screenings, hospital follow-ups, and acute issues. 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
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Concerts at the Starlight Theater, Friday, July 3rd, Twisted Gypsy, tribute to Fleetwood Mac. 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Friday, July 10th, Walkin' the Line, tribute to Johnny Cash. Saturday, July 11th, Adam Lambert. Sunday, July 12th, Luis Angel, El Flaco. Friday, July 17th, Billy Joel to Elton John tribute. Saturday, July 18th, Zepparella, female tribute to Led Zeppelin. Friday, July 31st, Mama Say, tribute to Michael Jackson. Saturday, August 1st, Which One's Pink, tribute to Pink Floyd. The Pala Community Calendar can be heard three times daily, 7:25 in the morning, 12:25, and 5:25 in the afternoon. If you have any items for the calendar, email the details to 91.3@palatribe.com. 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
1: 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A loose safety chain on a trailer or dragging metal on the road will send a shower.

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0: This kwan pa na makwana nga histul palaaw.
1: Beatles or Stones? Bach or Beethoven? 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

0: our ships. Is Democracy Now?
1: There are dozens of collapsed buildings, and we are at this moment working very hard in rescue operations to save the lives that God permits us to save. I want to say that this is a true tragedy.
0: Thousands are feared dead in Venezuela, if not tens of thousands, after two major earthquakes toppled buildings in Caracas and other areas. Rescue workers are desperately looking for survivors. The worst earthquake in a century. We'll get the latest. Then to Texas, where a federal judge has handed down prison sentences ranging from 30 to 100 years to a group of anti-ICE protesters. One man was sentenced to 30 years for simply moving a box of anti-fascist zines. We'll speak to a lawyer in the case and a journalist who covered the trial.
2: This was the first time, according to the Trump administration, that they charged people as terrorists who were alleged Antifa members. And the administration secured some very long convictions, which were immediately trumpeted by Kash Patel and Attorney General Todd Blanche.
0: And we speak to the acclaimed journalist and tech activist Cory Doctorow, author of the new book, The Reverse Centaur's Guide to Life After AI, how to think about artificial intelligence before it's too late.
3: The thing we really need to be worrying about right now is what happens when the bubble pops and 35% of the economy is vaporized, not that the software that can't do your job is going to take your job. Your boss will give it your job, but it can't do your job.
0: All that and more coming up. Welcome to Democracy Now!, democracynow.org, The War and Peace Report. I'm Amy Goodman. Venezuela's acting president, Delcy Rodriguez, has declared a state of emergency after scores of people were killed and over 1,000 injured by two powerful earthquakes that struck near the capital, Caracas, on Wednesday evening. The death toll is currently at over 160, but likely to continue rising as rescue workers frantically search for survivors in the rubble of at least dozens of collapsed buildings. The first earthquake, registered 7.2 on the Richter scale, was followed less than a minute later by an even more powerful 7.5 magnitude earthquake. This is a survivor.
4: Fortunately, my family, my wife, my granddaughter, and I were out of the apartment building. When we got back, we saw it was completely destroyed. Luckily, the neighbors managed to save their lives, too. What can I say? How many families are going to end up like this with destroyed buildings in Caracas?
0: The U.S. Geological Survey warns there's a high chance the death toll could rise into the tens of thousands or even top 100,000. Wednesday's earthquakes follow U.S. airstrikes on Caracas and other Venezuelan cities in January, which came after 20 years of devastating U.S. sanctions that left Caracas's electrical grid and other infrastructure in disrepair. After headlines, we'll talk about what's happening there. The White House has asked Congress to approve nearly $88 billion in supplemental funding, mostly to cover the cost of the U.S. war in Iran. That's down from the $200 billion request floated by Defense Secretary Pete Hegseth in March, but still dwarfs the pace of military spending during the height of the U.S. occupations of Iraq and Afghanistan. On Wednesday, Secretary of State Marco Rubio met with Gulf allies in Kuwait, Bahrain, and the United Arab Emirates. He said technical talks with Iran are scheduled for next week in Geneva and ruled out any deal in which Iran would charge a fee for passage through the Strait of Hormuz.
5: I know of no country on the planet that supports tolling or a fee for the use of the straits. That's not going to happen. The president has been abundantly clear.
0: Israeli attacks killed at least two people in southern Lebanon Wednesday, coming despite the renewed ceasefire between the U.S. and Iran, which requires an end to Israel's occupation of southern Lebanon. On Wednesday, the U.S. hosted another round of talks between Israeli and Lebanese diplomats. Once again, Hezbollah was not a party to the talks. In Tel Aviv, Israeli Defense Minister Israel Katz said Israeli troops would not withdraw from southern Lebanon.
6: The IDF is prepared and we are not retreating. We announced that in any case, we are not withdrawing. And as of this moment, this is a political achievement. There is no American demand for Israel to withdraw from Lebanon.
0: In Gaza, an Israeli drone struck a tent housing displaced Palestinians in Almawasi on Wednesday, killing a 12-year-old child and wounding several others. The attack came one day after a United Nations Commission of Inquiry reported Israel's deliberate targeting of children as part of an ongoing genocide against Gaza's Palestinian population. In the occupied West Bank, Israeli forces shot and killed a 29-year-old Palestinian man during a raid on the town of Al-Yamun, west of Jenin. Meanwhile, the Palestinian journalist Mujahid Bani Mufla has released shocking images taken before and after he was jailed by Israel without charge in a so-called administrative detention. Bani Mufla says during his 6 months in captivity, he was starved and abused. He suffered a severe brain hemorrhage just 2 days after his release and had to have parts of his skull removed. In a statement, the Palestinian Prisoners Society says Mufla is not an isolated case and that, quote, thousands have been subjected to systematic violations inside Israeli prisons, including torture, starvation, denial of treatment, physical and psychological assaults, in addition to continuous psychological terror. San Jose State University has been ordered to reinstate a tenured professor who was fired for her pro-Palestinian activism. An arbitrator issued the order to rehire Professor Sankeel after finding her dismissal was, quote, excessive and disproportionate, unquote. Professor Keel hailed the ruling as a, quote, victory for academic freedom on campus and pro-Palestine speech, unquote. Keel had been fired after participating in three on-campus demonstrations over the war in Gaza. She also served as faculty advisor to Students for Justice in Palestine. President Trump abruptly called off plans to sign a bipartisan housing bill on Wednesday, less than 2 hours before a scheduled signing ceremony. On social media, Trump declared the event was, quote, hereby canceled until such a time as we pass the desperately needed Save America Act, which I consider to be a national emergency, he wrote. The legislation would require voters to produce passports or birth certificates showing their current name in order to register to vote or update voter registration information. Voting rights experts say it could disenfranchise millions of citizens. Meanwhile, Trump visited Capitol Hill for a closed-door meeting with Senate Republicans, where he castigated them for refusing to abolish the filibuster in order to pass the Save America Act. The meeting reportedly devolved into a shouting match between Trump and Louisiana Senator Dr. Bill Cassidy, who sided with most Democrats and three other Republican senators in favor of a resolution ordering Trump end the U.S. war in Iran. Following the meeting, the Senate voted 45 to 50 to defeat a second nearly identical war powers resolution on Iran after Senator Cassidy reversed his vote and Kentucky Republican Senator Rand Paul voted present. Ukraine's intensifying its attacks inside Russia, striking a major natural gas processing plant, one of the largest in the world. In addition, Ukraine struck two key satellite communication centers inside Russia. A Ukrainian drone also struck an apartment building in a Russian-held area of the Donetsk region. At least three people were killed. Meanwhile, a Russian artillery strike in the Kherson region of Ukraine killed two mine disposal experts from the Oslo-based charity Norwegian People's Aid. And in Moscow, the prominent anti-war politician Maxim Kruglov has been sentenced to 7 years in prison. He was convicted of spreading false information about the Russian military for posting messages online about civilian deaths in Ukraine. Kruglov is the deputy leader of the liberal Yabloko party in Russia. The party's former leader, Sergei Matryokhin, condemned the sentence.
7: The prosecutor and the investigator did not even hesitate to accuse him of disagreeing with the political course of the country's leadership. For that, he was now given 7 years. What can I say? I think this is a return to the darkest times.
0: A U.S. appeals court cleared the way for the Trump administration to resume the expedited mass deportation of immigrants without a chance to appear before a judge. On Tuesday, a three-judge panel of the U.S. Court of Appeals for the D.C. Circuit delivered a split 2-1 ruling that overturned a lower court's ruling that fast-track deportations far from the U.S. border likely violate the due process rights of immigrants.

0: is. The Pentagon's reverse course and will once again require flu vaccines for all recruits. In April, Defense Secretary Pete Hegseth made the flu shot optional, citing what he called medical autonomy and religious freedom. However, the Pentagon reinstated the vaccine mandate after a flu outbreak at Lackland Air Base sickened nearly 300 people, a source told the Associated Press. Just 40% of new recruits opted to receive the flu shot after Hegseth made it optional. The intelligence alliance known as Five Eyes is warning that powerful new artificial intelligence models are rapidly becoming capable of devastating cyber attacks against governments and businesses. In a rare joint statement, intelligence officers from the US, UK, Australia, New Zealand, and Canada warned that generative AI models could soon lower barriers for malicious hackers while vastly increasing the speed and complexity of cyber attacks. This comes after the Trump administration ordered Anthropic to limit access to its Fable and Mythos AI models after they proved highly adept at exploiting critical software vulnerabilities. According to a report in The Economist, an Anthropic AI agent was able to penetrate nearly all classified systems managed by the NSA and U.S. Cyber Command within hours. And in Peru, Keiko Fujimori, daughter of the former dictator Alberto Fujimori, appears poised to become Peru's next president. The far-right Fujimori has a 43,000-vote lead over the leftist lawmaker Roberto Sanchez. Election officials say only 40,000 ballots remain to be counted. On Tuesday, Sanchez said he would not recognize results of the presidential runoff, alleging votes cast by Peruvians outside Peru were processed improperly. Sanchez received more votes than Fujimori inside Peru, but Fujimori won the election because she received 65% of the vote from Peruvians living outside Peru. Sanchez spoke in Lima Tuesday.
1: A fraud is underway today before the National Elections Jury. We filed the annulment yesterday precisely to stop this illegality. If the National Elections Jury does not act in accordance with the law, in accordance with transparency, because the transparency we have requested for the vote recount, they do not want to consider it. What are they hiding?
0: And those are some of the headlines. This is Democracy Now!, democracynow.org, The War and Peace Report. I'm Amy Goodman.
2: And I'm Nermeen Sheikh. Welcome to our listeners and viewers across the country and around the world. We begin today in Venezuela, where thousands are feared dead after back-to-back powerful earthquakes struck the country Wednesday evening, collapsing buildings in the capital Caracas and surrounding areas. Venezuela's acting president, Delcy Rodriguez, has declared a state of emergency as rescue workers frantically search for survivors in the rubble of dozens of collapsed buildings. The current death toll is at 164, with 1,000 people injured, but the U.S. Geological Survey warns there's a high chance the death toll could rise into the tens of thousands or even top 100,000.
0: The first earthquake registered 7.2 on the Richter scale and was followed less than a minute later by an even more powerful 7.5 magnitude earthquake. It's the most powerful earthquake to hit Venezuela in a century. This is Acting President Delcy Rodriguez speaking on state television earlier today.
3: Debo informar.
4: I want to inform that the state most affected by this incalculable seismic phenomenon is La Guaira State. There are dozens of collapsed buildings, and we are at this moment working very hard in rescue operations to save the lives that God permits us to save.
2: On Wednesday night, Caracas resident Avilio Gonzalez returned home to find his building completely destroyed.
5: Fortunately, my family, my wife, my granddaughter, and I were out of the apartment building. When we got back, we saw it was completely destroyed. Luckily, the neighbors managed to save their lives, too. What can I say? How many families are going to end up like this with destroyed buildings in Caracas?
0: Another Caracas resident, Maria Alejandra, was inside a building when the quakes hit.
6: I was here when I managed to get

0: rest. He helped me, and all the walls were cracked. We managed to open the door however we could. There was a cloud of smoke that wouldn't let us see, and when we went downstairs, the scene was like a horror movie.
1: For more, we're joined by Alejandro Velasco, associate professor at New York University, where he's a historian of modern Latin America. Velasco is a former executive editor of Nacla Report on the Americas, author of Barrio Rising, Urban Popular Politics, and the Making of Modern Venezuela. He was born and raised in Venezuela, has been in touch with his friends and family there. Thanks so much for joining us as you drive here in the United States. What is the latest you've heard, Alejandro?
2: So much for having me and for keeping track of this story. The latest is, of course, that things are fast moving, and my friends and family there are just in a state of shock. Not only for the images that we're seeing, but just like the utter devastation on top of what has already been a really difficult 6 months in Venezuela and more. It's the source of concern. People are desperately trying to find loved ones. There's also, of course, so many Venezuelans are abroad who are trying to get in touch with their loved ones in Venezuela and are having a hard time doing so. It took me about 45 minutes to get a hold of my dad, who was about an hour and a half west of Caracas. Thankfully, he's safe. But what we're hearing now is that people are just completely in shock and are desperately trying to find out any news about their loved ones and relatives.
3: And Alejandro, how prepared is Venezuela in general for seismic activity, given its location? It is especially vulnerable.
2: That's correct. The last major earthquake to hit the capital region was in 1967. At the time, there was upwards of 300 fatalities and over 1,500 injured. Buildings collapsed. This is, as Amy mentioned, that the strongest earthquakes have been recorded in over 100 years. And so, in terms of preparation, yes, Venezuela, especially on that coastal range region, is not unprepared for seismic events. But of course, the infrastructure and the security apparatus, but also just in terms of the personnel, because of the economic and political crisis that we've had in Venezuela for so long, especially for something of the scale that we're seeing right now, it's no match for the devastation. And so it's been gratifying to hear from neighboring countries, even those that have had very significant ideological opposition to Venezuela, like the new government in Chile, saying that they are ready to deploy assistance, whether it be personnel or material to Venezuela. So that at least has been really quite gratifying to see.
3: And there have also been reports, Alejandro, of disruptions, understandably, disruptions to the internet. So is it possible that we don't really know the extent of the damage in areas outside Caracas?
2: That is absolutely the case. And it is also true that, amidst the economic crisis of Venezuela, it's been mostly Caracas that has kind of lived in a little bit of a bubble in terms of services, in terms of attention to infrastructure and whatnot. And it's the outer regions, the provinces, where, there's far less attention paid. Some reports that we're getting out of further out states like Bolivar suggest that there's significant militarization and control of information. So it's certainly possible not only that we don't know the extent of the damage, but even if we had perfect internet connection, even in that situation, I think the extent of the earthquake and the devastation is going to take us days, if not weeks, to really get a hold of.
1: And finally, Alejandro, since we have you on and you're a historian of modern Latin America, your response to it looks like in Colombia, the right-wing candidate, the Las Brea, has been announced the winner of the presidential election there to replace the leftist President Petro, and that Fujimori is poised to take control of Peru.
2: Yeah, we're seeing, I think, in Latin America, the pendulum swing, which began a few years back with Bukele and El Salvador, and then Milei and in Argentina. Obviously, the left had been in significant turmoil for some years, and That has affected economic development in several countries. And so in some ways, what we're seeing is a kind of shift to a populist right. I think what's really significant about Colombia in particular, of course, is that the election was so tight. And we're getting reports now that, you know, the margin of victory really was held, as in the case of Peru, by Colombians living abroad. And so I think that's suggesting something about the shifting dynamics of electoral politics and power plays in Latin America, where it's not so much the domestic constituencies that are calling the significant shots, but it's the expatriate constituencies, which have very different interests and alignments that they are motivated by. And of course, in the case of Colombia, the closeness of the election also suggests that it's going to be, even beyond the pendulum swing from the left to right, it's already going to be extremely difficult to govern in a situation where the incoming president has such a narrow mandate of victory.
1: Alejandro Velasco, we thank you so much for being with us at this breaking news in Venezuela. I hope that your family is okay, your father right near the epicenter of the quakes. Alejandro Velasco, associate professor at NYU, where he's a historian of modern Latin America, former executive editor of NACLA Report on the Americas, and author of Barrio Rising. Thanks so much for being there. Coming up next, the Prairie Land case. A federal judge has handed down prison sentences ranging from 30 to 100 years for a group of anti-ICE protesters. Stay with us.

0: Sir Todo, Against Everything, by the Puerto Rican singer and songwriter Ile, performing in our Democracy Now! Studio. This is Democracy Now!, democracynow.org. I'm Amy Goodman with Nermeen Sheikh.
1: We turn now to a case that's been widely seen as a test case of the Trump administration's crackdown on dissent. On Tuesday, a federal judge in Texas handed down unusually harsh sentences, ranging from 30 to 100 years, to a group of anti-ICE protesters convicted of terrorism charges in March. Federal prosecutors had accused the nine defendants of being members of a North Texas, quote, Antifa terror cell for attending a protest outside the Prairie Land ICE jail on July 4th of last year, during which fireworks were set off and a police officer was shot and wounded.
0: Among those sentenced was Daniel Sanchez Estrada, who wasn't even at the protest. He received a 30-year prison term for conspiracy to conceal documents after he moved a box containing anti-fascist magazines and pamphlets. Another protester, Autumn Hill, received a sentence of 50 years after being convicted of rioting, providing material support to terrorists, conspiracy to use and carry an explosive, and use and carry of an explosive device, which was fireworks. This is Hill's wife, Lydia Koza, speaking after the conviction in March.
2: Federal prosecutors in this case told a panel of Northern District of Texas residents with a straight face that lighting off fireworks on the 4th of July was terrorism, was a riot. I cannot think of anything more un-American than that. And I cannot think of anything more inhumane than the horrors that ICE is inflicting through its state terror on our communities.
1: Acting U.S. Attorney General Todd Blanche welcomed the unusually harsh sentences, writing that, quote, Antifa terrorists who attack law enforcement and federal facilities will face swift and uncompromising justice. Their violent extremism has no place in our country, and the Department of Justice will continue to aggressively investigate, disrupt, and prosecute those who threaten law enforcement officers or undermine the rule of law, end quote. Former U.S. Marine Corps reservist Benjamin Song, who was convicted of the shooting, received a 100-year sentence. In a statement, he said he only fired his rifle because he believed the officer was about to shoot another activist. Song said others had been punished just for knowing him, adding, quote, this is mass punishment, collective punishment. This is guilt by association. This is injustice, he wrote.
0: On Wednesday, Democracy Now! Reached out to federal public defender Jason Hawkins. He said, quote, we have no comment other than we look forward to appealing both the conviction and sentence. For more, we're joined now by two guests. Sufia Khalid is Deputy Director of the National Security Criminal Defense Center at the Muslim Legal Fund of America, joining us from Dallas, Texas. She represents one of the Prairie Land defendants, Marcela Rueda, at the sentencing on Tuesday and will be representing her on the appeal. Rueda received a 70-year sentence for her alleged role in a noise demonstration outside the Prairie Land ICE jail that the government charged as material support of Antifa terrorists and an obstruction charge for allegedly asking her husband to move boxes of zines, magazines, after her arrest. And from Baltimore, Maryland, we're joined by Matt Sledge, political reporter for The Intercept, who's been covering the Prairie Land case and just returned from the sentencing hearing. His latest piece, headlined, Prairie Land Defendant Sentenced to 30 Years in Prison for Moving a Box of Anti-Fascist Zines. Let's go first to Sufia Khalid. Explain what took place in this courtroom, what your client now faces, as well as the others.
3: Thank you for having me, Amy. So what happened on Tuesday, it's shocking to all of us, devastating to the families, 50 to 100-year sentences. Those are essentially life sentences for all of the young people in this case, largely of whom were engaged in nonviolent protest at an ICE detention facility. How did we get here? So the government in this case sought a novel, first time that this has happened, use of a rarely used statute, the provision of material support to terrorists. And that has not been used in the purely domestic context for this kind of conduct. That statute also does not require any connection to a domestic terrorist organization or any kind of a domestic terrorist organization. When the government sought prosecution under this statute, they sought to seek a very dangerous precedent that now they allows them to target any American engaged in protests that results in even the most minor damage to property destruction. Any American can be targeted that way now. It does not require ties to Antifa or to any domestic terrorist organization. It just requires one of these underlying statutes. That's a dangerous precedent and what allowed them to stack these charges so high on Tuesday. On Tuesday, what happened is the federal sentencing, people were anticipating maximum sentences of 20 years, maybe 30 years. The way they reached this sentence is the judge used this very rarely used and the most extreme federal sentencing guideline called the terrorism enhancement to inflict maximum sentences on every count of conviction for these defendants and then abused his discretion to do something that is very rarely done in cases like this. He ordered each sentence to be served consecutively, not concurrently. So each sentence is served consecutively, resulting in sentences for 50 to 100 years in these cases. That terrorism enhancement that I mentioned only requires that the offense is calculated to influence or affect the conduct of government through intimidation or retaliation. That's a very, very broad, has a very broad application, and the government in past recent years has sought that in a lot of these prosecutions that people don't pay a lot of attention to. And so now it's very broadly applied. Seeking it in this case meant that the guidelines, you know, this sort of federal sentencing structure that's supposed to tailor a sentence to each defendant. My client, for example, a young mother to a 12-year-old daughter, an artist, a poet, never been in trouble with the law, never even missed a parking ticket. The sentences are supposed to account for all of these unique situations. The fact, you know, that she has no criminal history. But the terrorism enhancement undoes all of that. It recommends a maximum sentence on every charge for every defendant. That's how it operates, because it automatically designates them as a career offender. It's particularly abusive in this case, though, because it results in a significantly unwarranted sentencing disparity in the United States amongst defendants that have been convicted of similar conduct. Now, in these kinds of cases where the government is bringing this a novel charge under a rarely used statute and terrorism, you may only have a couple or a handful of cases that are relevant to kind of distinguish your client or show where the, you know, expected range should be. But in this case, we actually had 1,500 plus very recent federal prosecutions related to similar conduct that should have informed what these sentences should have looked at like. And that was of the January 6th defendants. The January 6th defendants were involved in rioting, carrying massive arsenals of weapons, lots of discussions ahead of time that didn't exist in this case about targeting law enforcement, wanting to kill members of Congress, them actually storming the Capitol. And it resulted in injury of 140 officers in that case. The government in that case could have sought prosecution under this same material support of terrorism statute. They didn't for those defendants. And they could have sought the terrorism enhancement in those cases because it applied. I told you that vague, calculated to influence or affect the conduct of government, could have applied it in all of those prosecutions. It's only sought them in a small handful. And where they sought the terrorism enhancement, the courts then rightly decided not to apply it in the vast majority of the small selection of cases where they sought it, because they said it was overkill, not representative, and would result in unwarranted sentencing disparity. The average sentence in the Capitol riots, which had far more serious conduct than the Prairie Line 9 defendants, was 26 months. So we have a massive unwarranted sentencing disparity here. What happened in the court in Fort Worth was unconstitutional and should concern everybody in this country in the direction that it is taking us.
1: Sophia, could you talk about this sentencing in the context of a presidential memo issued by Trump in September 2025, that is to say the National Security Presidential Memorandum 7, which is titled Countering Domestic Terrorism and Organized Political Violence?
3: Yes, that is how we got here. So in that memorandum, the president ordered the DOJ to change the definition of what is a domestic terrorist. When you hear domestic terrorism, when people see Antifa in these headlines, Antifa receives 50 to 100 years, their mind clicks off because you hear domestic terrorism and you assume it must be really serious, it must be violent, it must be planned mass violence. That's not what happened here. And in that memorandum, they changed the definition to domestic terrorism to include trespass, property damage, and civil disorder for people with specific political leanings, anti-fascist, anti-Christian, anti-traditional values. So now anyone engaged in basic protest with the wrong political beliefs can be labeled a domestic terrorist when they have no intention to violence, not engaged in any violence, not interested in any violence, not what we would typically think of a domestic terrorism. This can be minor trespass, civil disorder, even doxing, reporting somebody online what their identity is. That can all result in this domestic terrorism tab. And in that presidential memorandum, they ordered prosecutors to seek the highest charge and seek terrorism charges in these political prosecutions. And that's what happened here. What didn't happen in the January 6th cases, and that was political enough. The courts were right there not to seek the terrorism enhancement or terrorism charges, but it is happening here. And the problem is this precedent lasts. That statute, that this is now what the precedent is for what can be charged as domestic terrorism in the United States. The administration changes every 4 years. So this will be applied to both sides. So it concerns every American. If you're left, if you're right, if you're in the middle, this concerns everyone. A government that punishes its nonviolent critics 10 times more harshly, actually in this case 30 times more harshly than its violent insurrectionist supporters is not a democracy in any meaningful sense.
0: I want to bring Matt Sledge into the conversation, who's been writing some really interesting pieces for The Intercept. Matt, the acting U.S. Attorney General Todd Blanche, who's President Trump is trying to make permanent, welcomed the unusually harsh sentences, writing, quote, Antifa terrorists who attack law enforcement and federal facilities will face swift and uncompromising justice. Their violent extremism has no place in our country. The Department of Justice will continue to aggressively investigate, disrupt, and prosecute those who threaten law enforcement officers or undermine the rule of law. Your response to what has taken place?
4: Yeah, I mean, I think you can tell from that statement from the acting attorney general that a playbook has now been set and it's going to be pursued in places like Minnesota. A grand jury in Illinois was obviously more skeptical about similar charges, but I think the administration is going to keep pursuing really aggressive charges like this, and they have received a message from these judges now in Fort Worth that they can secure some really harsh sentences from pursuing this playbook.
1: And what do you expect, Matt, the precedent that this sets for people participating in protests elsewhere around the country on different issues?
4: Yeah, I mean, I think, you know, some protesters, it will make them think twice about, you know, even going out for nonviolent daytime demonstrations when, you know, conduct can be painted as criminal and, you know, can be so aggressively prosecuted in places like Texas.
0: You note in your piece, Matt, that several defendants received sentences longer than many, of course, of the January 6th defendants. You talk about former U.S. Marine Corps reservist Benjamin Song, convicted of the shooting, receiving a 100-year sentence. He said he fired only because he thought an officer was about to shoot another activist. And he also talked about the collective punishment of all of these defendants, he said, anyone who had relationship with him. Talk more about who Song is, and also the fact that these people on a July 4th weekend had fireworks, as they're referred to now, explosives.
4: Yes, Song is former military and was painted by the prosecutors as kind of a ringleader in this, brought weapons to the demonstration. Many of the other folks there did not bring weapons. Some of them brought fireworks, and, you know, they say that their intention was just to shoot those fireworks off and show solidarity with folks inside the ICE detention facility. Several of them spoke at the sentencing on Tuesday and said they never intended to hurt anybody. One person described a festive atmosphere before the police came. Many of the people who showed up that night were gone by the time the shooting actually started. But this incident between the responding police and Song, which results in one of the police officers wounded, is really the spark for a very wide-reaching manhunt in the Dallas-Fort Worth area that rolled up a bunch of people associated with Song, and is just a huge chunk of the kind of left-wing activist cohort in the Dallas-Fort Worth area.
0: In this last minute we have, Matt Sledge, what struck you most? I mean, you're referring to all these cases that, of course, we've been covering in Chicago, a first grand jury going after anti-ICE protesters had voted not to indict, and now everything has come out and everything has been put aside, the charges, once the judge started to read the grand jury transcripts. You've got a case in Tacoma. What are you concluding at this point? What do you think is most important to follow?
4: I think we just have to watch for this playbook to be applied elsewhere. In North Texas, in the Fort Worth area, the federal government obviously found judges and jurors who were receptive to their arguments. So I think they may be looking elsewhere to find judges and juries who are similarly receptive.
0: We want to thank you so much for being with us. Matt Sledge, political reporter for The Intercept. We'll link to your articles at democracynow.org. And Sophia Khalid, deputy director of the National Security Criminal Defense Center at the Muslim Legal Fund of America, representing one of the Prairie Land defendants, Marcela Rueda. Coming up, we speak with acclaimed journalist, tech activist, sci-fi writer, Cory Doctorow, author of a new book, The Reverse Centaur's Guide to Life After AI. How to think about artificial intelligence before it's too late. Stay with us.

0: Living in Dystopia by Sarah Michelle Gellazelle. This is Democracy Now!, democracynow.org. I'm Amy Goodman with Nermeen Sheikh.
1: Earlier this month, Elon Musk became the world's first trillionaire when his company SpaceX went public in the biggest IPO in Wall Street history. SpaceX's space flight, satellite internet, social media, and AI conglomerate. The value of SpaceX initially soared, but it's since fallen as part of a global sell-off in tech stocks. On Wednesday, Bloomberg reported that Musk had lost his status as a trillionaire, at least temporarily. This all comes as fears are growing of a possible AI bubble that could collapse, triggering an economic recession.
0: We're joined now by Cory Doctorow, acclaimed tech activist, journalist, science fiction author. Has worked for the Electronic Frontier Foundation for decades. His latest book, The Reverse Centaur's Guide to Life After AI, How to Think About Artificial Intelligence Before It's Too Late. His previous book titled, let's see, how should I say it, on a broadcast, Embleepification, but that's not really the title, Why Everything Suddenly Got Worse and What to Do About It. We want to thank you so much for being with us, Cory. And also, I want to congratulate you. You have talked publicly about your cancer diagnosis and also put it in the context of AI, what's good and problematic about it. But congrats on feeling better.
2: Thank you very much. Yes, 6 days since the radiologist told me that I am cancer-free. So let's hope the next time I go in for a scan, they reaffirm that.
0: And yet you have really shared with people your concerns about AI when it comes to radiology. Talk about how medicine is using it.
2: So, you know, in my other life, I'm a science fiction writer, and people sometimes think science fiction is about describing a gadget. And I think what science fiction is really about is exploring who the gadget does things for and who the gadget does things to. And that's where radiology comes in. We've heard some pretty credible stuff about how AI can be used to spot solid mass tumors that sometimes humans miss. And, you know, if there was a sales call right now at your local hospital where there was a pitchman for an AI company telling the hospital administrator, here's what we're going to do right now, you have 10 radiologists. They cost $3 million a year. They review 100 x-rays a day each. And I tell you what, I'm going to sell you a chatbot for $1 million a year, and it's going to sit in the shadows. And a couple of times a day, it's going to tap your radiologist on the shoulder and say, why don't you take another look at that one? I'd be very happy. That would seem like a real advance on medicine, but that's not how the pitch is going. Now, radiologists have a lot of market power, so I'm not saying that this is where they're going to end up, because right now they're in short supply. But what the AI companies want to sell you is, fire 9/10 of your radiologists, save $2.7 million a year, split that between the hospital shareholders and Sam Altman, take that remaining radiologist and put them in charge of marking the AI's homework, put them in charge of clicking OK 100 times a minute for the radiology reports that are coming out of the chatbot, and then when it misses something and someone dies, blame that guy. Make him what Dan Davies calls the accountability sink for the AI. And you know, right now, the way that we're using this extremely interesting and impressive technology is to replace humans in jobs where we don't care if those jobs are done well. And it's pretty awful to be living through. I wrote this book because I got so sick of people demanding that I talk with them about AI because it's just not important enough that we should all be paying attention to it. Massive miscalculation, because now I have to go everywhere and talk about AI.
1: But if you could comment, the example of radiologists, and radiologists, of course, also play a big role in the early detection or the detection of cancer when it's already there. Now, there are a number of leading cancer specialists that increasingly view AI as a vital transformative tool in oncology, principally for augmenting, but absolutely not replacing, sure, medical personnel. Scientists, radiologists, doctors, surgeons, etc.
2: Totally. I mean, look, I think we need to understand the material roots of the bubble to get at what's going on here. The industry spent $1.4 trillion on AI so far. It's doubled in the last year. When I wrote the book a year ago, it was $700 billion. So it's another $700 billion in the last year. They're global revenues, right? All the money all the companies make per year. They claim it's $60 billion a year. It can't be more than 50, because 10 of that $60 billion is the money that Microsoft gives to OpenAI, and OpenAI gives back to Microsoft. That's not revenue. Speaking as someone who writes books about, thrillers about accounting fraud, that's not even accounting fraud. It's just a really dumb trick. So they've got $50 billion a year. They're spending $1.4 trillion a year. what do they think they're going to do, right? How are they going to make up the money? It's not like they're going to make it up by adding more customers. AI has very bad unit economics, which is how economists describe what happens when a business sells another one of its widgets or adds another customer. You know, the early web lost money, but every web user made more money for the web companies. Every time they used the web got more profitable. Every generation of the web is more profitable. AI, every new AI customer loses more money for the AI businesses. Mm-hmm. Every new use of AI loses them more money. Every new generation loses it. So I think we look at the labor story here, and what we see is what they ultimately want to do is fire high-waged workers and replace them with substandard algorithms and then make us accept substandard products. And that's where they're going to realize the return on this gigantic investment.
0: So talk about your title, The Reverse Centaur's Guide to Life After AI. What's the reverse centaur?
2: Yeah, this is not the first time we've had automation and labor come into conflict. There's a rich literature studying the way automation and labor work together. One of the things we know is that when labor drives automation, it's usually in service to making the product better. And when capital drives automation, it's usually in service to making more of the product, increasing the throughput, because they bought an asset, right? And that asset's depreciating off their books. They want to maximize the use of it before it's used up. And so the person who is in charge of using the machine is exhorted to use it as quickly as possible, which is where we get centaurs and reverse centaurs. A centaur is a person assisted by a machine. So think of a human head on a horse's body. The horse is tireless. It can run faster than you. It's stronger than you, but you are directing it. Right, so you ride a bicycle, you kind of look like a centaur, but you use a spell checker, you're a centaur too. A reverse centaur is the reverse. It is when a human is conscripted to do the task the machine directs. So an Amazon bus delivery driver, an Amazon warehouse worker, and reverse centaur, it's a terrible thing to be because you're not just being used by the machine, you're being used up by it. It works faster than you. It can work longer than you. So it is working you to exhaustion at the limit of your capacity, which is why the most advanced automation we have in warehouses in America, in Amazon warehouses, results in 3 times the injuries relative to other warehouses. That's not a coincidence. There's a causal relationship. Because they're so automated, they also have more injuries because that automation is being driven by capital, not by labor.
1: And do you think, I mean, sorry, just to go back to the radiology example, because that's relevant to what you're saying, right? Mm-hmm. It's possible, as they say, AI can scan, you know, x-rays, mammograms, et cetera, like, I don't know, 100 or 1,000 times faster, anyway, multiples, I shouldn't say the exact number, I don't know. And then a radiologist is to review the findings of AI, because AI also has the capacity to spot very subtle, mm-hmm. not because it sees, but because it has patterns or sees trends. Wouldn't that be an effective use of a reverse centaur model?
2: If the worker is in charge of scanning, of deciding how the scanning is done, right? The skilled worker who cares about their patient's outcomes mm-hmm. is in charge of it. I am willing to stipulate, not being a radiologist, I'm willing to stipulate that radiologists know more than I do about how to mm-hmm. find tumors. And if they say this is how we think we should use it, not that no worker has ever made a mistake in how they automate their labor, but as a class, I think workers are the best equipped to tell us how they should be using tools. But and as I said, I've heard from radiologists say right now we have a lot of market power. And so when we adopt these tools, we get to dictate how it's being done. But the bubble, the investment does not exist to put workers in the driver's seat, to augment workers. The reason they spent $1.4 trillion on $50 billion revenue with terrible unit economics is they think that they can fire workers and corral the remainder into accepting substandard working conditions to produce substandard products.
1: So, I mean, just to go back by way of comparison, in the 2000s, mm-hmm. There was the massive dot-com bubble, mm-hmm. which people also feared, and indeed as happened, it wiped out when the bubble burst. It wiped out numerous, the majority of internet companies. Mm-hmm. Nevertheless, these massive corporations now became these huge tech companies from Google to Amazon and Apple. Do you see the possibility of a similar outcome here? In other words, a lot of the AI now, there are tens of thousands of platforms, mm-hmm. most of them will disappear, but there will be ones that are effective.
2: Well, I do think that when the bubble burst, we're going to have a lot of residue, right? We're going to have like data centers and GPUs at 10 cents on the dollar. We're going to have lots of technicians who know how to use them. We're going to have these open source models that the tech companies have released, but they thought they were just like demos. And it turns out that when you apply lots of research to them to optimize them and improve them, they can do really impressive things. But There are really important differences between the dot-com bubble and this one. We talked about the unit economics. Mm. We can also talk about the fact that if you look back on the business articles of the day, you know, 1999, 2000, it's full of people saying, how will CEOs cope with all these workers who are demanding the web in the workplace? Today, you go and read those same journals, those same business magazines, and they're full of articles saying, what are CEOs going to do to convince their workers to use AI? How many workers are they going to have to fire for not using AI enough before workers admit that they want it? So this is just clearly like a very different phenomenon to the one that we had back then. And, you know, as you say, what emerged from it were these giant tech companies. And I don't think it's a coincidence that 5 or 6 years later, we started to have these other bubbles, because what happened was those growing tech companies hit a limit to their growth because they acquired a saturation in their market, 90% market share in the case of Google and search. And when you stop growing, the market treats you like a less valuable company, not for ideological reasons, but because a growing company's income will go up next year. And so if you own a piece of it, it's worth more than a company that stopped growing. And so if you're running Google and you've hit a 90% market share, or Facebook or any of these other tech monopolies, you have to worry that the market is going to revalue your shares, and that that's going to wipe out the net worth of the individuals who run the company, because after all, they're being paid in shares. It's also going to wipe out your ability to hire people with shares, because they don't want stock in your turkey company, you know, and so that you have to have stories about growth.
0: So I want to go to the subtitle, how to think about artificial intelligence before it's too late. You advise legislators on legislation. Mm-hmm. You have, for example, movements all over the country. Earlier this month, for example, voters in Monterey Park in California approved a ballot measure that permanently bans the construction of data centers, new ones, defeating a proposal to build a massive new artificial intelligence site near a residential neighborhood. Talk about the movements of resistance and what you think needs to be done right now.
2: Yeah, this is so heartening. It's such a change from, I think, the way that we tried to do politics, or, you know, the progressive movements tried to do politics for so long, which was to vote with our wallets, mistaking shopping for politics, right? What we see is actually when you mobilize movements, especially at the local level, you can really get stuff done. And, you know, I actually got to tip my hat to the right here, because Moms for Liberty proved to us that the dumbest people you know can make gigantic changes in the material conditions of people on the ground by taking control of these unregarded local offices and involving themselves in these sleepy local political questions like zoning. And so, you know, if those people can do it and make people's lives so terrible, imagine what we can do when we organize political movements instead of just standing in the grocery aisle endlessly dithering about which product is the one that will make the most political difference.
1: And if you could talk about, you mentioned in the book, the which is a seminal event, the Hollywood writers' strike, which you also participated in 2023. Why did you see that as so important and, in fact, exemplary?
2: Yeah, well, so these are the only people who have really beat back AI in the workplace. And importantly, they didn't do it by demanding more copyright. We've had more copyright added every couple of years for 40 years. The media industry is now more valuable than it's ever been, and the share of income going to us creative workers is lower than it's ever been. Because, you know, when you're bargaining with 5 studios and 4 labels and 3 media music companies and 2 companies that control all the audio, all the apps, and 1 company that controls the audiobooks and ebooks, it doesn't matter how many rights you have, you're going to bargain them away. It's like giving your bullied kid extra lunch money. You need to intervene organizationally. And what the writers had was not a different copyright. What they had was the right to sectorally bargain, to bargain with all of the employers in the sector all at once. And that's a thing that the Hollywood guilds have, because when we passed the Taft-Hartley Act in 1947, they were powerful enough, they got carved out. So, you know, we creative workers, we're at this crossroads. We could demand more copyright, like side with our bosses, they're the ones demanding more copyright, or we could demand sectoral bargaining, a thing every worker in America would support us in. Do we want to support all the workers in America, or do we want to be on the same side as our bosses? I think, you know, even knowing very little about the technicalities of these issues, and I know lots about it, but even if you know very little, you should say, broadly, I'm on the side of all the other workers, and my boss probably doesn't want what's best for me.
0: In the last 20 seconds, what's most important to do about AI?
2: Get involved in organizations. 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Get involved in local politics. Be part of a movement. Systemic problems have systemic solutions. You can't shop your way out of a monopoly any more than you can recycle your way out of a wildfire.
0: Cory Doctorow, tech journalist, science fiction author, activist, also ambassador for the Electronic Frontier Foundation for decades. His latest book, The Reverse Centaur's Guide to Life After AI, how to think about artificial intelligence before it's too late. Happy belated birthday to Karen Renucci. We're hiring an education program manager. Check out democracynow.org. And finally, I'll be in Rhode Island this weekend in both Providence for the screening of Steal the Story, Please, about Democracy Now! On Friday and Saturday, then Saturday and Sunday in Newport. Check our website at democracynow.org. I'll be there with the film's directors, T. Lesson and Carl Diehl. I'm Amy Goodman with Nermeen Sheikh for another edition of Democracy Now!
3: 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It's a minute before 10 o'clock. Coming up at 11, American Indian Living with Dr. David DeRose. Paula Today, News at Noon. 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The Wolfman Jack Show tonight at 6. Reggae from the Vault at 7. 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
1: This namatulwan at Pala ao.
2: Welcome to Native America Calling. I'm Sean Spruce. Indigenous leaders in Alberta are facing off with that province's premier over an upcoming public referendum on whether to separate from Canada. They argue no separation can take place without the consent of First Nations governments, based on treaties that stem back centuries. We'll assess the likelihood of separation and the issues of sovereignty it raises. That's after the news.

0: This is National Native News. I'm Jill Freitas. The U.S. is celebrating the 250th anniversary of the Declaration of Independence, but some Native American people in the Mount Rushmore state are turning their focus to a different anniversary. South Dakota Searchlight's Megan O'Brien reports.
1: Ben Jones is South Dakota's state historian. He also chairs the state's America 250 Commission. He wants it to be an inclusive celebration.
2: So there was just a strong desire personally, and I think among all the members of the commission, that we include everybody who lives in South Dakota to be a part of this.
1: But as the 4th of July nears, Trina Lone Hill is not planning to celebrate.
3: For me personally, you know, the 250th anniversary of the signing of the Declaration of Independence is very, I guess, like a slap in the face.
1: Lone Hill is a former historic preservation officer for the Oglala Sioux tribe. Now she serves on its tribal council. The founding of the country meant lost land, language, and culture for indigenous people. So Lone Hill's focus is on the 150th anniversary of the Battle of the Little Bighorn, the week before Independence Day. The conflict on June 25, 1876, was a major victory for the Northern Cheyenne, Arapaho, Lakota, and Dakota people. It happened during the United States encroachment on their land after the discovery of gold in the Black Hills. Lakota people know the conflict as the Battle of the Greasy Grass. Representatives of several tribes are working with the National Park Service to commemorate the anniversary at the battlefield in Montana. Lone Hill will be one of more than a dozen speakers at the three-day event.
4: For National Native News, I'm Megan O'Brien.
0: The Indian Health Service is preparing to close one of its three locations in Arizona. The agency says this is part of a plan to modernize operations and improve health outcomes. As KJZZ's Gabriel Pietrasio reports, state Democrats are raising alarm.
5: More than 28,000 patients depend on the Tucson area office, especially members from the Fanoafa Nation and Pasquayaki tribe. It mostly handles administrative work, but is expected to merge with the IHS Phoenix office. That location is already responsible for 180,000 patients in Arizona, Nevada, and Utah.
6: Consolidating one to another, you're going to have a disruption of service. Any cut is going to cause a delay.
5: Arizona Democratic State Representative Brian Garcia, who is Pasquayaki, is concerned. So too is fellow tribal member Sally Ann Gonzalez, a Democratic state senator who also chairs the Indigenous Peoples Caucus.
7: I've never been to that clinic, but I know that some of our members do. And I used to represent Tohono'atam, and it's in their San Javier district. So it's disheartening to learn of its closure.
5: Arizona State Democrats sent a letter to Health and Human Services Secretary Robert F. Kennedy earlier this month, urging him to halt the looming closure. The agency did not comment on the letter. For National Native News, I'm Gabriel Pietrasio.
0: The nominee to lead the Indian Health Service appeared before a Senate committee Tuesday. Mark Cruz, a citizen of the Klamath tribes, answered questions from lawmakers during his confirmation hearing to become the next director of the Indian Health Service. Cruz currently serves as senior advisor for Native Affairs at the U.S. Department of Health and Human Services. According to the Indian Health Service, Cruz told senators he would focus on strengthening tribal consultation, improving health care access, and addressing workforce shortages across Indian country if confirmed. His nomination now moves forward in the Senate confirmation process. The Indian Health Service provides care to about 2.8 million American Indians and Alaskan Natives. I'm Jill Freitas.

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3: This is Native America Calling. I'm Sean Spruce. First Nations leaders in Alberta are speaking out in an ongoing debate about the future of the Canadian province. Residents of Alberta will be voting in a referendum in October on whether the province should separate from the rest of the country. Indigenous leaders and scholars are taking the vote seriously, arguing that Alberta cannot legally move forward with separation without consulting First Nations. There are also ongoing heated exchanges between First Nations leaders and Alberta's premier, who is championing the separation effort. Today we'll discuss how this issue of Alberta separatism has progressed and what the consequences are of a referendum vote this fall. Join the conversation with a comment or question. You can call us at 1-800-996-2848. 1-800-996-2848. The number is also 1-800-99-NATIVE. And a little later in the hour, we'll spend a few minutes recognizing the historic Battle of Greasy Grass, which took place 150 years ago today. Joining us now from Regina, Saskatchewan, in Canada, is Danette Starblanket. She is an assistant professor with the Johnson Shoyama Graduate School of Public Policy at the University of Regina and a citizen of the Starblanket Cree Nation. Danette, good morning. Welcome to Native America Calling.
4: Good morning. Thank you for having me.
3: Absolutely. Joining us on Zoom from Vancouver, British Columbia, is Bruce McIver. He is the founder and senior partner of First Peoples Law, LLP, and an adjunct professor at the University of British Columbia's Allard School of Law. He's a member of the Manitoba Métis Federation. Bruce, you've been on the show before. Good morning and welcome back.
5: Well, thanks for inviting me back.
3: Also joining us on Zoom from Edmonton, Alberta, is Matthew Wildcat. He's an assistant professor and director of Indigenous Governance in the Faculty of Native Studies at the University of Alberta. He is from the Ermineskin Cree Nation. Matthew, you've also been on the show. Welcome back and good morning to you.
6: Thanks, Saul. Great to be back.
3: Good to have you all on the show. And Danette, I want to begin with you. A vote coming up in October in Alberta. It's going to gauge support for separating from the rest of Canada. For our listeners who might not be following the issue, can you provide a brief overview?
4: Well, what we see happening here is Premier Danielle Smith, as you mentioned at the beginning, is championing a push for Alberta to pull out of Canada. And of course, as First Nations folks and Métis folks, I think that maybe haven't been as on the scene as much, or we haven't seen as much of their voice, but very much involved in this discussion and relevant in this discussion, are having some resistance. And of course, we look at not just our treaty rights, but our Aboriginal rights. And all Indigenous people enjoy Aboriginal rights and have Aboriginal rights granted from the Creator, those inherent rights. Some folks call them Indigenous rights, but their proper terminology there is Aboriginal rights. So it's not just about treaty rights, it's about Aboriginal rights, which are rights to hunt, fish, trap, gather, rights to the land, and rights to self-government. And we've got traditional territories that many of us, of course, see as relevant here when we look at the province of Alberta. So it's of quite concern to not just Alberta First Nations, but I think Indigenous people right across Canada, including the neighboring provinces of Saskatchewan, where I'm in. So basically, looking at what's going to happen there and what will our response be here in Saskatchewan. We have a premier here, Scott Moe, I think has a little bit of a a stronger relationship with First Nations folks. He's done a little bit more work, a little bit more background with First Nations people and our governance systems here in comparison to Premier Danielle Smith. So, you know, we think about, will it come here to Saskatchewan? Potentially it would, but I think we also do have that stronger relationship, and that pushback might be a little bit more intense here. I think we're ready. We're bracing ourselves for that, but it is a real threat.
3: Certainly is. It's making daily headlines there in Canada. We're talking about it here in the States as well on our show today and other platforms. How likely, Danette, do you think this is? It could possibly happen that there could be a separation between Alberta and Canada.
4: I think it's absolutely likely. I think a lot of people thought it wouldn't get this far, but here we are. And I do believe that the anti-First Nations sentiment is growing as a result because people are not informed. People don't know about those rights that we hold. We are rights holders in Canada, and many folks, particularly here on the prairies, just have not been educated in that.

0: fought, and it would be fought hard by not just Alberta First Nations and Métis folks, but also by the neighbors, whether it's Saskatchewan, whether it's British Columbia, Manitoba, I expect, will also take a strong stand. Manitoba, Saskatchewan, Alberta have always been strong treaty-based folks, knowledge keepers, and that's changed, of course, over time. We have lost some of that knowledge, but we do still have a really strong grounding in those treaties. And again, back to the inherent rights, which is very relevant in this discussion because it's about land. When we entered into treaties, we did not cede, surrender, or give up, or yield our lands. We simply shared them. So this term of ceded and unceded, actually, there's some more discussion that needs to be had around that term because we would argue in Saskatchewan we did not cede. So to speak about unceded territories is something that has led folks to believe that lands were actually given up, which they weren't.
1: Danette, you and other legal experts maintain that Alberta can't legally succeed without consultation with First Nations. What is the legal argument for that position?
0: Again, you know, we've got the fact that we did not give up those lands, that we are still hosts and stewards of the lands, and we've simply shared those lands. So when we think about what happened at the time of treaty, when newcomers came onto our lands, we maintained that sovereignty, we maintained that autonomy. We simply allowed folks to utilize our lands. And at that time, it was for farming purposes. And that's gotten quite a bit out of hand when we look at what those purposes are today. It's far more than that now. So this concept of 6 inches into the ground or a plowshare depth into the ground, the depth of a plow for farming purposes, has gone, you know, it's gone awry, if you will. And knowledge keepers, treaty knowledge keepers would say those discussions should have been had some time back. And this is not a new concept, this idea of, you know, whether it be changing borders or changing territories. It's the threat of you know, borders changing is historic here in Canada. So when we look at even annexation from the United States, that border moving north, that's one of the reasons or factors that First Nations and government, the Crown here, entered into treaty and negotiated treaty with First Nations, was there was always that threat. And I think that the concern that's come forward in this whole discussion is what role would the United States play here with any sort of changes to Alberta sovereignty. So does that open up, I guess what I'm trying to say is, does that open up doors for that concept of a 51st state?
1: Right.
0: So that's all looming, and that's all part of that discussion. I think it's an important part of that discussion, and it is real. So I think the concept of it happening is very real, but I can assure you that there would be some serious pushback, and you see that now. You see that happening already. I wish it would have happened a little bit sooner, and I think it could be a little bit more coordinated, and it perhaps will be. It's not the first time that First Nations in Canada have come together and worked at making sure their rights were heard and listened to.
1: Work together to ensure that their rights are listened to, Danette, and also on some level allying themselves with the federal government and the Crown in this situation.
0: Absolutely.
1: As opposed to, which is kind of an ironic situation as well. Can you comment on that before we go to break?
0: Well, the reason for that, of course, is our treaties are with the Crown. And so when we look at that, you know, there's three parties to the treaty: the Creator, the Crown, and First Nations. And so the provinces were really, they came afterwards in most cases, except for, of course, Manitoba. So when we think about Alberta and Saskatchewan, the provinces were an afterthought. So those treaty agreements are sound for us. They stand strong. They're there forever, and that's written right into the treaty. And again, I'm always nervous when we focus only on treaty. I really think it's important for us to talk about those Aboriginal rights, the inherent rights that are enjoyed by all Indigenous people, including Métis people. So it's not the first time that we've had to stand together, and it's not the first time that we've

0: actually told even Canada itself that, no, you're not doing this because it will impinge on our treaties. 1969 White Paper is an example of that, where we really put our foot down and told Canada, no, this is not happening. And ironically, that move came from Alberta, the Alberta Indian Chiefs in 1970, their response to the 1969 White Paper. Okay. So we really had to, at that time, set the federal government straight under Chrétien and under Trudeau, right?
1: All right.
0: Under Elder Trudeau, if you will.
1: Okay. We're going to take a short break. We'll come back and continue this conversation. Phone lines are open right now. 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

0: 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I'm Sean Spruce. We're speaking today with Indigenous scholars and academics on the implications of Alberta's upcoming vote to separate from the rest of Canada. A referendum vote on the issue is scheduled for October. The outcome of that vote could initiate the legal process of separation. You can join us today with your comments or questions. 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Our next guest, Bruce McIver, joins us now from Vancouver, British Columbia. He's founder and senior partner at First Peoples Law, LLP. And Bruce, in an article for First Peoples Law, you said Alberta's secession would terminate treaties with First Nations. That begs the question, why can't Alberta leave Canada while still maintaining treaties with the Crown or the federal government? Is that possible?
1: Sure. So that's a point that was made actually by a judge in Alberta in December. And the judge was asked the question, could you have Alberta secede or would that be contrary to the Constitution in Canada? And the court said it would be contrary to the Constitution because the treaties are between the Crown and First Nations, not with Alberta. Alberta is like the junior partner at the Confederation table. So you can't do something to change that treaty relationship established between First Nations and the Crown without First Nation consent. The example I give, it's like if you have a child that says, well, I don't like my parents' marriage, so I'm going to dissolve it. Well, Sorry, you just exist because of this original treaty between First or treaties with First Nations and the Crown.
0: That's an interesting analogy you give there, Bruce. How do you see this issue being fought in the courts if it makes its way there?
1: Well, I think what's really important is that I know the conversation currently has turned towards consultation, but the language that the court used in Alberta was consent. And I think it's important to keep it focused on consent. And that's because the treaties are foundational to the Canadian Constitution. They're at the very basis of Canada's legitimacy. So you can't do something to affect those treaties without First Nation consent. And I expect the courts will agree with that as we go forward. It's really important, I think, that the comparison here, say, for example, Montana, for our American friends, right? Montana is not one of the original 13 colonies. We're coming up to the 250th there. Montana is a creation. It was a territory, then it became a state in 1889. So it's similar with Alberta. Alberta, for its first few decades, was a territory, a part of Canada. It didn't become a province until 1905. And when it did, it became a province subject to the existence of those treaties.
0: Bruce, let's say the referendum goes through supporting separation. What does that mean big picture here? Would it be the end of Alberta then as a province of Canada, or would there be a lot of other processes and legal hurdles to clear before that could happen? I'm not clear.
1: Sure. Well, the first thing is the first proposed referendum, it was stopped by the courts in Alberta. And so what the provincial government did was said, well, okay, we're going to have a referendum on having a referendum. So it's important to keep that in mind. What they're proposing to vote on this fall is not to separate. They're proposing to vote on should they consider and begin a process, and then they would come back and have another referendum later on. Quebec did this the first time around. The second point is that it's not really up to Alberta. I think the law is pretty clear. Canada couldn't take part in any kind of separation talks. You can't just secede in Canada unilaterally. There has to be negotiations. And I think the law is clear. Canada would have to uphold the treaty relationship, and it wouldn't be able to take part in separation talks with Alberta without Treaty First Nation consent.
0: All right. Thank you, Bruce McIver, joining us from Vancouver, British Columbia. Phone lines are open for listeners who are interested in joining today's conversation. We're talking about this upcoming referendum being pushed very hard by the Alberta Premier, interested in having that province separate from the rest of Canada. Really, really fascinating conversation today. 1-800-99-NATIVE if you would like to join us. Matthew Wildcat is another one of our guests today. He is in Edmonton, Alberta, and he is an assistant professor and director of Indigenous Governance in the Faculty of Native Studies at the University of Alberta. And Matthew, Premier Smith maintains that the separation legislation does not breach treaty rights, the argument being everyone, including Indigenous people, have a right to vote in the referendum. Does she have a point?
2: Well, we're about to find out. I think, you know, from a part of the law is that it contradicts itself, right? You know, when we talk about laws, there's a lot of stuff in there. There's a lot of precedents, and oftentimes we have to work through prioritizing, you know, what is going to prevail in a given situation or not, right? And so in this instance, what is clearly being done is the premier is using the language of direct democracy, and, you know, which is kind of part of the playbook of conservative movements, really all at least all over North America. And you know, what the premier is banking on is that, you know, trying to really, you know, draw attention and rhetoric to direct democracy will prevail over these constitutional questions of treaty rights that lay at the basis, or, you know, at the foundation of Canada. So between now, will there be a court challenge that arises between now and October 19th when the vote is set to happen? Yes, very potentially. I would. If I was a betting man, I would bet money on it. But it's not a guarantee either. It is very possible that the vote will go ahead.
0: Okay, Matthew, as someone here in the States, I'm paying really close attention to this, and I'm just thinking, like, what kind of person is a separatist? What kind of person would vote for this referendum? I mean, is this, because, you know, down here it's all about Republicans and Democrats and red and blue, but up there, is it a mix of liberal or conservative people that support Alberta separating from Canada?
2: No, the separatist movement would be politically aligned with you know, right-wing movements, right? And in some cases far right-wing movements, and this may be of interest to you, Sean, but a lot of the political culture in Alberta is actually shaped by American settlers, and so you know, the Rocky Mountains formed a natural barrier for earlier white settlers who were migrating west, and rather than go over the mountains, many of them chose to move north into a newly formed Alberta, or an Alberta, in some instances, an Alberta that was just about to be formed. And so the political culture of Alberta is actually in large part shaped by the Republican ideas of America, because the settler population was American, in fact. And so, you know, these ideas around direct democracy go back to that, and it shapes the whole political culture of Alberta. And so, you know, kind of in some ways, you know, a lot of what I've tried to do is bring a political analysis to the situation to augment a legal analysis in this whole instance. And so, you know, what's really interesting is you know, someone like when Bruce talks about, Alberta is subject to the treaties, absolutely, from a legal standpoint, that's correct. But, an analysis that Alberta is a child within Confederation rather than a partner would in fact be the type of rhetoric that would inflame the separatist movement, right? This would, I could see them clipping this and using it to rally up their base, right? And so from a political standpoint, we might even shy away from language like that because it might have the ability to allow the separatist movement to gain steam, right? To grow its ranks by showing like, look, all these things we're saying about being mistreated by Canada, about how we're inferior, they trample all over us. These are all true. And we have this legal expert who's saying this as well, right? That this is the situation that we're stuck with, right? And so, we're kind of caught in a catch-22 from, how do we assess this? And so for me, strategically, there needs to be both an equal weight put on both political and legal analysis in thinking through how we respond to this issue.
0: Matthew, what's the latest dialogue taking place right now between First Nations governments and the Premier, Danielle Smith?
2: Yeah. Oh, man. The AOTC, the Alberta Treaty Chiefs, they passed a resolution recently calling for the RCMP to investigate Danielle Smith for treason. And, it really got under her skin. She had a strong response. She didn't use this language, but she essentially called it childish on behalf of the Chiefs. And, she's usually really calm, cool, collected. And so there was something about that particular language which really got under her skin. And in fact, one of her senior staffers then went on to write, what I found to be a completely unfair accusations against the Chiefs that they should look after their own backyard before they come, making accusations against the Premier, and said, I found the language to be racist because he said that, if First Nations communities were beacons of economic prosperity and, well-being and stuff, then sure, we might listen to them. But First Nations are, there's all sorts of poverty and crime and all these things. And, it was I think, such an awful thing to say because First Nations communities deal with poverty and crime because of colonialism, because of the actions of Canadian governments. So it is probably at an all-time low, in fact, the relationship between First Nations in Alberta and the Alberta government.
0: Matthew, you were on the show last year. You talked about the repercussions of having a vote for this referendum. Have those repercussions or consequences changed as you've seen this issue progress now, months later?
2: Yeah, so I think, one of my concerns 8 months ago or so was that you might see increasing support for a separatist movement. In many ways, I was being I was drawing an analogy with the Brexit movement, where when the original Brexit idea was proposed of Britain to leave the European Union, it polled at incredibly low numbers, kind of like around 30% support, and then over the course of a very short time was able to, of course, achieve a majority vote in that favor, right? And so I had some concerns that the separatist movement would continue to increase their support, even if they weren't to get to 50%, it would be a bad thing if they, say, went up in the poll, or, their popular support went up from, 30% to 40%, right? And that doesn't appear to be the case at the moment. Everything we can see from the latest polling is support for the separatist movement is flat, potentially even declining. But, it's always been kind of it probably in some ways the separatist movement has always been a kind of latent part of Alberta politics. It exists in the background. What distinguishes this moment is that the Smith government, even though they claim and their public statements say that they're not in favor of separation, and Danielle Smith has said that she's going to vote to stay in Canada, but their actions have allowed this kind of latent separatist movement to gain power and steam, and also to get public airtime, really, right? To be at the center of everyone's attention, and so right now I'm not super, I don't think they're probably just going to stay where they have always stayed, which is kind of like in the range of, you know, 25% of Albertans who are either like full on like ardent separatists or who are separatist curious, I'll say.
0: Okay, all right, Matthew. The comments that you shared from Premier Danielle Smith, it really sounds like she's taken notes from the playbook of former South Dakota Governor Kristi Noem down here in the States, and in terms of some of the rhetoric that we're talking about here. But what would proper consultation look like in terms of proper dialogue right now between First Nations and the government there, the premier government and the province? What would you like to see improved?
2: Yeah, you know, so it's such an interesting question. So I think one of the ways in which First Nations political leaders and others have been really powerful is to say that for Alberta to separate from Canada would be illegal, right? That it, you know, it's impossible. And certainly from Indigenous people's own legal perspective, it's illegal because it would, you know, it would break the treaty relationship, you know, this sacred agreement that we created with the British Crown. And so, you know, in this instance, because the consequences are so dire, consultation would have to be done at the utmost level, at the absolute highest levels. And you know, I don't know exactly what that would look like. Potentially, you could say that it's actually just impossible to consult on, you know, one of the reasons why consultation has become foregrounded is that in order for lawsuits to be launched in the Canadian courts, is they have to have something within the Canadian legal system that grounds the case, right? And in this instance, you know, part of it is that an international border would prevent First Nations people from easily traveling to different parts of their traditional territories, which cross provincial borders, and it would impact their hunting rights, right? And so you have a very clear violation of Aboriginal rights, and that triggers the duty to consult. So, you know, that is why I think consultation has become so so central, because it was needed to ground these lawsuits. You know, at the same point, you could go back to this kind of broader philosophical position of Indigenous peoples is you just can't do this, period, right? And so, you know, from that standpoint, I don't even know how you would do consultation. It would have to be so thorough. But a little [S2] Okay. [S1] Bit for me, part of the analysis that I've tried to bring is that, you know what, maybe this is an opportunity for First Nations to turn to each other and to engage in an inter-Indigenous politics. Okay. And, you know, I've suggested recently that we could have a treaty [S2] Right. [S1] Commission to explore this situation.
0: All right. Stay with us. We'll be right back after another short break.
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0: 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I'm Sean Spruce, and we are wrapping up our discussion about the separation of Alberta. 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I want to go back to Danette Starblanket, assistant professor with the Johnson Shoyama Graduate School of Public Policy at the University of Regina. And Danette, I want to ask you the same question I asked Matthew before break. What would proper consultation look like in your view between First Nations and provincial leaders in Alberta?
1: Well, I think, you know, that's a really interesting question. I come back to talking about inherent rights and Aboriginal rights. And again, you know, thinking around, we talked a little bit about Section 35, the protection of Aboriginal and treaty rights. And when we think about duty to consult, it's actually, you know, we've got to talk more deeper than that. It goes duty to consult and accommodate. And so consultation on this matter, it's to think about how that would look is so far-reaching. Again, when we think about the treaties, those treaties are sacred agreements that, again, I talked about the three parties involved, Creator, First Nations, and Crown. So when we look at consultation, again, that is a sacred process if it was to be undertaken, because, again, you've got to involve those parties that were involved at that time. So it's not just about the Crown and First Nations. And there's also, you know, this idea of who speaks for who. You know, we think about our Indigenous organizations, our First Nations or Métis organizations, and will First Nations people be content with saying, yes, those organizations can speak on our behalf in this matter? Highly unlikely. Not here in Saskatchewan, that's for sure. The chiefs will say, we speak for ourselves. We are sovereign. We are the treaty rights holders. We are the inherent rights holders. It's not the organizations, political organizations, that actually hold those rights. They simply lobby or advocate for those rights. So when we think about consultation, that has to happen at that level. It definitely, and so it's fairly onerous. It's fairly cumbersome. Here in Saskatchewan, we've got 74 First Nations. And when we push for that even further, we think about on and off reserve membership or citizens. And do folks at the chief and council level speak for First Nations folks that are living off reserve, say, for example? Or do people believe that they speak for them? So when we talk about treaty and inherent Aboriginal rights, those are individual and collective rights. And so it's important to understand that sovereignty sits as well at that individual level. So consultation means also accommodation. You know, I'm always, you know, very reluctant to talk about, yes, the duty to consult is something that has to take place, because we forget about the accommodation piece, which is key. So I think that's an important part of that conversation. So could it happen? That, again, very far-reaching concept.
0: All right. Thank you, Danette. Bruce McIver, back to you. I want to know about the general Canadian public outside of Indigenous groups there in Canada. How seriously is just the average Canadian person right now taking this move for Alberta to separate?
2: Well, I can't speak on behalf of them. I know a lot of people that I've heard from outside of Alberta are a bit gobsmacked by this. They're like, they're the spoiled child of Confederation. What are they complaining about? The idea that they're trying to use this, perhaps, as Premier Smith has said more than once, to negotiate a better deal within Canada, I think probably strikes a lot of people as the wrong way to go about it. Just one point on the consultation question, you know, if it did go down Canadian law and principles of consultation, there's good support that there's still a requirement for consent in certain situations when a decision would be so drastic and so momentous that consent would be required. And this is well founded in Canadian law. it's something that there's a connection here with our American friends. This goes back to the Royal Proclamation of 1763, one of the factors that led to the declaration of independence. So the idea of consent is well grounded in Canadian law in certain situations as a constitutional principle.
0: All right, thank you. I'm going to bring another guest into our conversation now who joins us from Brockett, Alberta, in Canada. This is Chief Troy Knowlton. He is the chief of the Piikani Nation. Chief Knowlton, hello, and thank you for joining us today.
3: Good afternoon.
0: It's great to have you on the show, sir. Now, you have criticized Premier Smith about the referendum and also her rhetoric. What do you see her vocal support doing for separation and this whole ongoing public discourse?
3: Well, when it comes down to it, she had the authority to make this her idea. Although she was supported by others, she had that ultimate authority to make it happen, so she brought the separatist question to Alberta. Of course, we've seen a lot more once she came back from the United States and from Mar-a-Lago and meeting with President Trump. And so she brought those ideals back home. And I told her directly that, you know, you brought back a mandate to seek separation, but what you've achieved is division. And that's division among families. Not only First Nations, moms and dads and grandpas and grandmas are no longer talking to their grandchildren. And then we see the division, of course, between First Nations and Caucasian, predominantly Caucasian people here in Alberta, where the racism and that type of rhetoric has grown exponentially.
0: Chief Knowlton, you also say that First Nations people have received hateful remarks because of your leader standing up to the premier. Why is that? What's going on?
3: Well, Alberta is a very racist province, and there's no doubt about it. And it's not only coming from me. There have been other inquiries. One of them comes to mind is called the Rolf Inquiry, where there was independent inquiries that were conducted looking at the racism aspect from the RCMP, city police, politicians, academia. And they were able to compile a conclusion, or come to a conclusion after the inquiry, that yes, Alberta is one of the, if not the most racist province in Alberta. And we've got a white supremacist presence here in Alberta. But yeah, it's, sports and politics and business and industry, particularly Supreme Court rulings now that have forced industry for their free prior consult with the First Nations before they can move into their territory. I mean, there's so many things that have just really left those who lived for generations without having to recognize First Nations, our presence, our jurisdiction. It's left them with a sour taste in their mouth. So it is a very racist, province that we call home. But just the separatists, just like make a reference to when Donald Trump came down the escalator, declared his first presidency run. He said they're going to secure the borders. Mexico is sending in their criminal, their drug dealers, and their rapists. That gave every racist bigot the permission to go and stand on the doorstep and yell at the top of their lungs, "I hate immigrants, I hate Mexicans." Well, when the premier did that, it's the same thing. When she sided with the separatists to move the goalposts to make it easier for them to achieve the numbers which they never would have achieved, giving them a longer period of time for them to collect these, and then changing the financial disclosure and from where their supporters come from. When she allowed for that to happen, every racist, every bigot took it as a thing to come and say, "I hate Indians, First Nations, right. I hate immigrants."
0: Okay, Chief. I want to ask you one more question and we have to move on. Let's say the referendum vote, it's unsuccessful. Is that it? Will the issue be over, or do you think this movement could continue to gain steam afterwards?
3: No, it'll stop dead in its tracks for the time being. Is it over? Probably not. The racism and racists aren't going to go anywhere. And they'll wait for another bigot to come into power and try to push that envelope again.
0: All right. Chief Troy Knowlton joining us from Brockett, Alberta. Really appreciate him taking the time to join the show. And as we begin to wind down, we did not want our show to end today without acknowledging the commemoration of the 150th anniversary of the Battle of Greasy Grass, also known as Little Bighorn. That is today. And the Lakota, Cheyenne, and Arapaho were among tribes that defeated the U.S. Cavalry to defend their lands. So now joining us from Montana, we have John Eagle Sr. He is the former Tribal Historic Preservation Officer for the Standing Rock Sioux Tribe. He is Hunkpapa Lakota and Sistan Wapton Oyate. John, thank you for joining us today, and welcome to our show. Great to have you.
4: Yeah, thank you for having me.
0: You're there on the site of the Battle of the Greasy Grass. What's happening there? Tell us.
4: Actually, I was there yesterday as the riders came in. About 400 or 500 riders rode from their respective reservations out to the Battle of the Greasy Grass to honor our ancestors. But I'm actually back home now on the Standing Rock Sioux Reservation in the Dakotas, where we particularly today we're going to honor our ancestors for that great victory 150 years ago.
0: Okay, wonderful. I've gotten some text messages from a friend who is up there, and she's really excited. Says there's a lot of people up there. I know there are talks going on, reenactments, other events taking place. Why do you think so many people have come from all over the world now to visit Greasy Grass on this day?
4: I think because it's a living history. You know, when you think about the attempts to eradicate my people and to eradicate our languages, our way of life, and our spirituality, all those attempts failed. So today we're celebrating that we're still here, this ancient people, deeply connected to everything in creation, because our DNA isn't found anywhere else in the world but here. Which is why I'm home today, because not all of my people could travel to the battlefield. And when we saw the National Park Service agenda, there was no mention of our chief, Tatanka Iutanke, Sitting Bull, or the Hunkpapa, the people that I come from. But none of that would have happened if it wasn't for our chief and his warriors and his families resisting. I think the other thing we want to remember about today is that they weren't out there for war. It was actually a spiritual gathering. They had just completed a sun dance when they were surprised and attacked. So Lieutenant George Armstrong Custer and the 7th Cavalry actually attacked a peaceful camp of Lakota, Cheyenne, and Arapaho. Today we celebrate that because our language is intact, but it's fragile. Our way of life is intact, but it's fragile. But today, we get to be who we are. We get to remember our ancestors who fought and sacrificed and died so that we could live.
0: Okay. John, I help me clarify here. Did you just say that on the National Park Service agenda, there was no mention of Sitting Bull and other Standing Rock ancestors
4: who were there? I just said that.
0: Yeah. Okay. Why? Did you get any insight as to what happened?
4: So I was a part of some of the planning meetings leading up to this event, and National Park Service actually controlled the narrative. Even though they're within ancestral lands, they're within treaty territory, in my opinion, the National Park Service, because it's a federal agency under the United States government and the president that we have here in the United States, that today they're going to honor their hero, Colonel George Armstrong Custer. So okay. A lot of my elders, a lot of my family kind of refused to be a part of that because it seemed like people are rewriting history today, not only the United States, but unfortunately some of our own people as well.
0: Okay. Did you notice a lot of Custer supporters up there, or even just maybe protesters against the indigenous people that are up there celebrating?
4: I didn't see any protesters, but I saw a lot of people dressed up in attire from the 1800s, and a lot of people dressed up as cavalry soldiers, a lot of people dressed up as mountain men. And like I said, in my opinion and the opinion of my family, National Park Service is going to honor their hero. But we're going to honor our ancestors today.
0: Okay. All right. John, we've got about a minute before we have to wrap up. Any lessons that you can share with our listeners that we can draw from the leadership and the warriors who fought there at Greasy Grass 150 years ago today?
4: I think the lesson is that my ancestors were looking seven generations out into the future. So they fought and died so that we could live. Likewise, now as Lakota people, that's our responsibility, is to look out into the future, seven generations ahead of us, even though our grandchildren might not know our name and we're not going to know them. My hope and my prayer is that they're going to know that we cherish the thought of them so much that we gather together to keep our way of life alive again.
0: And with that, we've reached the end of our hour, so we're going to have to wrap up this show for today. But before we do that, I want to thank all of our guests who joined our conversation. John Eagle Sr., also Chief Troy Knowlton, Danette Starblanket, Matthew Wildcat, and also Bruce McIver. Please join us again tomorrow when we will get suggestions for books by Native authors for your summer reading list. I'm Sean Spruce. Enjoy the rest of your day.

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3: Oil and water don't mix. They repel each other. When you wash your skin with water alone, the oil or sebum in your skin repels the water and keeps it from cleaning the skin effectively. That's where soap comes in. Primitively speaking, soap is oil plus alkali, and for centuries that meant fat plus lye. American colonists and pioneers saved fat scraps from cooking. They also saved the ashes from their fireplaces, which they placed in a barrel with a spigot at the bottom. Water poured over the ashes and left to soak would be lye, which was then drained off from the bottom. The cooking fat would be rendered in a vat over a fire when the lye would be added. After much stirring and cooking, a chemical reaction would take place and soap was the result. So how did humans discover soap? Well, the legend is that sometime around 1000 BC, Romans performed many animal sacrifices. Over time, this mixture of fat and alkali flowed down to the Tiber River and accumulated in the clay soils. Women washing clothing there found that the clay seemed to help get things cleaner. Well, whether or not this story is true, experts say that Mount Sapo is the origin of our word soap. Back in the day, soap was a luxury item because it was so difficult to manufacture correctly. Furthermore, bathing was out of fashion for many centuries, being considered sinful, even unhealthy. But when Louis Pasteur proved that cleanliness cuts down on disease, bathing and the use of soap for personal hygiene began to become an accepted practice. Thank goodness for science. Thanks for listening. I'm Lisanna Jeffries.
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0: 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For more information about the full range of services offered by Fallbrook Propane, call 760-728-9353 or go to their website, fallbrookpropanegas.com.
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5: Welcome to American Indian and Alaska Native Living. I'm Dr. David DeRose. It's great to have you joining us today for our program. We've got an exciting show lined up for you. We're speaking about how you can make a difference in your own community when it comes to health delivery. We're talking about an innovative health delivery system in the city of Columbus, Ohio. It has relevance throughout Indian country and beyond. We've got two great guests to guide us as far as the dialogue, Tanvi Brar and Marissa Casola. Great to have you ladies with us.
6: Thank you. Really excited to be here.
7: Thank you, Dr. DeRose. Really happy to be here as well.
5: Marissa, I have a special relationship with because she's been very gracious. I've been struggling with her name here for several minutes. Help us out. Make sure I've got this down just right, Marissa.
7: You were pronouncing it correctly. It's Marissa Casola.
5: Okay, Marissa. Marissa, you and Tanvi have been working with a free clinic. Now, people here working free medical clinic, they're thinking maybe nurse, physician, administrator. Tell us a little bit about your roles at the Columbus Free Clinic.
7: So I'm happy to go first. So basically, Tanvi and I were both chronic care coordinators. So that role is really pivotal to the clinic because we are in charge of all the patients that have illnesses that have been going on for a long time. Our population at the Columbus Free Clinic is very vulnerable. A lot of these individuals haven't seen a doctor in a while, and it's very difficult for them to get access to quality of care. So Columbus Free Clinic is really filling in that gap for these patients. And part of what Tanvi and I were doing was to really make sure that these patients have the appropriate schedule, appointments, and follow-ups as needed. And part of our chronic care program as a whole was really diving into our patients with diabetes, since that population is one of the most vulnerable populations and actually one of the highest chronic conditions we have at the clinic. So that's what led us to develop our program to really help with those individuals.
5: Now, this program is getting a lot of visibility. I learned about it at the American Public Health Association meetings that took place in Minneapolis, Minnesota at the end of October of 2024. That's where I had the privilege of meeting Tanvi. Tanvi, you and Marissa are both in this role that Marissa just mentioned, but tell us a little bit more personally about you. Was your career goal to run a free clinic? Is that what you always dreamed about growing up?
6: I can't say that that was my specific goal. I'm sure that would have been a very ambitious goal to have growing up. I think for me, a lot of my passion for medicine came when I was in undergrad. I worked as a patient care associate for patients with developmental disabilities, which represents another really vulnerable patient population that doesn't always have the same access to care as a lot of us do. And what I particularly enjoyed about the role was working with patients one-on-one and watching their improvement and progress over a period of time. A lot of the patients struggled with barriers to care, so being able to work with them to break down those barriers and find ways to make quality care more accessible, as well as watch them improve once they were able to get that access, was something that made me really passionate about wanting to pursue medicine myself. And as now a medical student at Ohio State, getting involved with the Columbus Free Clinic felt like a great way to continue working with vulnerable populations. And especially in the role of chronic care coordinator, I felt like it would give me an opportunity to identify some of those barriers that our neighbors right here in Columbus were facing to accessing quality care. And like Marissa described, that's pretty much what we came into the role to do. And it's definitely something I want to continue working with as I progress throughout my education and training, just to continue working with vulnerable populations and looking especially at health education and how we can make health education a lot more accessible.
5: So Tanvi, you've mentioned that you're a medical student. I know Marissa's in the same role. And currently, you're in your third year of medical school. Is that correct?
6: Yes, that's correct.
5: Now, some of you may have gathered that this has been kind of ancient history for me as far as medical school. It was quite a while ago. In the days when I went through medical school, they pretty much had things divided. First couple of years, we were mostly in the classroom, just doing what they call basic sciences. And then we were, you know, doing more clinical medicine for the last 2 years. I know a lot of schools have gone to a different model of education. What are things like at Ohio State? Do you have quite a bit of clinical responsibility early on in your training, or is it more like I was exposed to years ago?
6: It's pretty similar to what you described still, where we spend the first 2 years in more of a didactic setting where we're getting lectures, moving through organ system blocks, taking exams, and then at the end of our second year, we go ahead and take the first of our board exams, step one. And once we pass that exam, then we enter into our clinical rotations throughout third and fourth year. So this year specifically has been a big change where most of our school responsibilities now are actually in the hospital or in clinics working with patient populations and doing clinical rotations. I think one of the special things about getting involved with the Columbus Free Clinic is it's an opportunity to get more clinical exposure to patients much earlier on, because we came into this role as first year medical students. We were 6 months into our medical education when we came onto the board at the Columbus Free Clinic, and it was a really special way to not only make an impact on the community, but also get more of that clinical exposure and look at how some of the things that we were learning in our lectures and textbooks actually played out in real life.
5: Now, I think it's really exciting what you ladies are doing. And Tanvi, when you and I met, I think I mentioned to you that I had a similar background. I think I was a little bit later into my education than you, maybe about a year, when I started volunteering at a free clinic during my medical training years. But I just found it very valuable to be in that more clinical setting while basically everybody else was just studying at the books. I mean, there were other students too that were working in this free clinic. I was in Southern California at the time. And so a lot of my listeners throughout Indian country, I mean, some of them, sure, they're close to Native health clinics. They've got a tribal health clinic, maybe that's servicing them. Maybe they're in a reservation where they have access to very, you know, excellent tribal health services that, by the way, have been doing some really exciting things with diabetes. But many Native Americans are in urban settings and places like Columbus, Ohio, Chicago, New York. I mean, people may not think of those as, you know, strongholds for Native Americans, but Native Americans are throughout the, you know, entirety of our country. So it's great what you're doing, and it's reaching people across that demographic spectrum. Marissa, you too, I know, are in your medical career, getting medical training. You started, like Tanvi, about 6 months into your education. Is that right?
7: Yes, to attend and start volunteering at the free clinic. And free clinics have been one of the main reasons why I wanted to go into medicine. I've actually been volunteering at free clinics since 2020, and it helped me make my career change into medicine. So it's something I'm very passionate and near and dear to my heart.
5: Now, this is just exciting. And so it's clear that you ladies, you know, aren't doing this because it's a requirement of your studies. In fact, probably sometimes you're thinking like, boy, do I have enough time to work with the clinic and do justice to my studies. For the record, you know, I had those questions too, but in the end, I felt like it really enhanced my education rather than detracted from it. And really, I think one of the biggest fears that I have for people in healthcare careers or any kind of service career is if they get so bogged down in the academics, they can forget what attracted them to a service career to begin with. So I just want to commend you both for making that priority and seeking to make a difference. And indeed, not only seeking to make a difference, but making a difference, because I had an opportunity to hear a bit about what you're doing. None of my listeners have had that benefit. Sure, we gave an invitation, you may or may not realize, but we actually featured a show with Michael Bird, one of the Native American leaders in the American Public Health Association. He came on and joined me for an interview prior to the APHA meetings in Minneapolis. So a lot of our regular listeners had heard in advance about the meetings that would be going on. We invited them to come. Nobody, though, came up to me and said, hey, we're here because you and Michael did a show on American Indian and Alaska Native Living. So if someone was there and was in this session that Tanvi presented at, they didn't disclose themselves to me. So Tanvi, let's step

0: successes, struggles. And it's really built a sense of community for all these people who are so passionate about public health to come together and be around people who share those same passions. I thought that was one of the most inspiring parts about it, was being around people who were just as passionate about volunteering in free clinics or doing health education. I was like so excited to share the work that we had been doing with people who had genuine interest and were trying to do the same things in their communities. After opening sessions, they have expos, exhibition halls, and then breakout oral presentations as well, which is what I presented in. And I think the topic range for APHA is pretty variable. You can get into pretty scientific or clinical trials with raising efforts in public health. And then you can also go to the other end of the spectrum and look at qualitative data and how we can deliver health education in a way that patients find beneficial. And that's kind of the end of the spectrum that our project and my presentation was on, looking specifically at delivering a method of diabetes health education in a way that help patients feel more confident about managing their own disease.
1: So, Marissa, I know that you were involved with crafting the presentation that Tanvi delivered. You were one of the co-authors identified in the project. So, tell us a little bit about how you guys decided even to pull this together to submit it for presentation. It's a competitive process. I've presented at APHA before. I've also had papers, presentations rejected. So it's not like, hey, you just send something in and they just rubber stamp it and let you give a presentation. So it's not the most competitive scientific meetings that I've presented at, but it's competitive enough. I think I've probably had more presentations rejected than have been accepted. So that to me is an indicator that they're not just, anxious to have everyone present. They're doing, some peer review and they want the best material presented. So Marissa, how did it come together? How did you guys decide? Because you're already stretched medical students volunteering, it's extra work to put together a presentation. What went on behind the scenes?
2: So I would like to first say that I'm just really proud of Tommy and I. We put a lot of hours and work into this project, and I think that passion is what really drove it. There was a lot of brainstorming initially to really make sure that this program wasn't only educational, but that it actually was a good fit for the clinic. And Columbus Free Clinic is actually a totally student-run clinic. So that what that means is that puts us in a unique position of where we have a little bit more power of interacting with the patients directly and being able to formulate more of like that clinical aspect for the patients. So basically, the brainstorming really diving deep into like understanding the patient population and creating that wonderful idea and making it come alive is what allowed us to come up with the data and be able to submit. And we wanted to just share it with the rest of the community to show this is what a student-run free clinic can do.
1: That's exciting. We want to talk more about the clinic, about the results you've been having. We do have to step away just briefly. We're going to come back with Hanvi Bar and with Marissa. We're talking about what you can do in your own community, giving you inspiration, things that can make a difference. We thank you for being with us. Stay tuned. We'll be back with more right after this.
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4: 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Here again is Dr. DeRose.
5: Welcome back to American Indian and Alaska Native Living. I'm Dr. David DeRose. With me, two medical students from Ohio State University, Tanvi Brar and Marissa Casola. These two ladies have not been content just to sit in the classroom, not just to go about their medical school-related activities. They've been, from the beginning of their education, wanting to give back, wanting to make a difference in their communities, and especially reaching out to some of the most vulnerable people. One of the things that was exciting to me when I met Tanvi at the American Public Health Association meetings in Minneapolis is just her story, the story of their clinic. I think it's an inspiration to any of you, my listeners, whether you have medical background or not, and just realize, you know, at this point in the story, neither of these ladies, you know, has that MD degree and has the autonomy to just be treating patients and diagnosing and treating. So you might feel like, well, what difference could I make? But a lot of the functions that take place in a free clinic are things that can be delivered by people without formal medical training. Let me just start right there. Are there people on your team, Tanvi, that don't have any medical credentials at this point?
6: Yeah, we absolutely work with a very wide range of people. And we worked with a lot of people to make specifically our project come alive. We worked with our community health workers at the clinic. We worked with dietitians at the clinic. We even had an undergraduate role created for like second, third year undergraduate students. And then all of the students who are on the board are all also in medical training but haven't received degrees yet.
5: I mean, this is an amazing program. So I'm wondering about the roots of this free clinic. Marissa, do you know anything about the history, or does that go far enough back that that's just kind of a mystery to even the two of you?
7: So from my understanding, it was created, I want to say, a little bit over a decade ago, completely student-run clinic. It was founded on the premise to allow students to have like more autonomy and more exploration in terms of being able to have exposure to really help the community around them. But overall, I want to say that the clinic's been running strong and our population continues to grow in terms of those that we can help. So it's really a great thing that was created.
5: So do you ladies have any idea on like the number of people that you might see in a year, or the patient population, or something that just kind of gives us a feel for the scope of what you're doing?
6: Yeah. And so just going back a little bit to that previous point too, I think the Columbus Free Clinic was actually originally founded back in like the 1970s and then merged with OSU in 2000. So a little bit over two decades now that we've been running, partnering with OSU. And then patient load wise, we, with our current infrastructure, see about 30 to 40 patients in person per week, and an additional usually 3 to 5 on telehealth. We also have a variety of specialty clinics offered throughout the clinic. things like a gynecology clinic, a rainbow clinic for the LGBTQ plus community. We run a colonoscopy clinic for colonoscopy screenings. We also run a neurology clinic, a PT or physical therapy clinic. And all of these usually service, I'd say, 5 to 10 additional patients on top of the general clinic workload of 30 to 40 per week. Not all of those specialty clinics run every week. They usually run once a month, but they happen in conjunction with clinic as well.
5: Okay, wow. So it's quite an impact that you're making in Columbus, Ohio. And with that background, we want to come back to your project, you know, especially focusing on diabetes. Why was it that you ladies and perhaps others on your team felt the need to do something special beyond just the clinical encounters and other services you offered for those with diabetes?
6: Yeah, so I think one of the inherent struggles with free clinics is that the roles at the free clinic are constantly turning over. Even with student-run free clinics, we hold our roles for about a year to a year and a half. But then as we progress in our studies and our clinical responsibilities with school, we just don't have the bandwidth to be in the executive position at the clinic for longer than about a year. And when we took over the role as chronic care coordinators, there had been multiple efforts and multiple health education programs set forth by previous chronic care coordinators that had their own successes and struggles. And so when we took over the role, we wanted to create a program that could be self-sustaining after we left. I think that was one of our biggest goals, is that we had seen so many chronic care coordinators in this role before us try to start health education programs that then ended up getting completely overturned and didn't continue to run after their tenure on the position ended and the new chronic care coordinators took over and started something else. So we wanted to create a framework so that this program, when the new chronic care coordinators took over, wasn't so much of a burden to continue running, that they were able to keep doing it with their own ideas that they had to improve chronic care at the clinic. So that was the big goal that we had in mind when setting up this program. And since the type of health education delivered changed so much as chronic care coordinators changed, we also felt like we still weren't adequately addressing any kind of continuity of care for a lot of our patients with chronic diseases. They weren't receiving adequate follow-up. Again, high turnover of volunteers, both providers and student volunteers who see these patients in clinics. So, you know, after the volunteering shift is over, those patients or providers, they don't necessarily follow up with those patients ever again. So there's just a lot of lack of follow-up, like lack of communication, and especially with diabetes being a disease where inadequate management can lead to permanent complications and really severe health complications, we felt like it was a good place to start for us because it was somewhere that we could make an impact. We see a lot of patients with diabetes, and it's something where there's a lot of health education resources out there and health coaching models out there that we could use to sort of adapt a framework for how to deliver it through our own clinic.
5: So Marissa, tell us a little bit about how, with that background, you guys decided to develop something that you thought could have some permanence and could be continued after you and Tanvi transitioned to other roles.
7: So the good news is, as a first-year medical student at OSU, you learn a lot about the science and diabetes. So we already both had like a good background and felt confident in being able to share the information with patients. So I also wanted to add that we didn't go into this blindly. And then secondly, OSU does a great job at integrating teach-back methods. So we got a little exposure to health coaching before we decided to create this. And basically what we did was we wanted to ensure that we had 4 sessions created that really targeted the key components of diabetes, which was helping them establish a goal in terms of nutrition or physical activity. Because the purpose of this program is to allow these patients to continue enjoying life with the things that they want to be able to do or are currently doing. Because diabetes is really an invisible disease. It sometimes becomes so bad that then only do you realize how difficult it could be to live with diabetes. So that's why we wanted to really set those goals early on and also educate them about the severity of how you know, your feet can start to feel odd and you could potentially lose balance, or your eyesight can be impacted. And during each session, we made sure to have materials that were at a level that the patient could understand. And the people who did the health coaching, sometimes we would have to modify certain things, especially if the patient had a lot of questions or there were some misunderstandings as well. Because at the end of the day, we really wanted to make sure the patient understood this information. And lastly, like Tombi was saying, we set up a framework, and literally we have a whole entire place where manuscripts are stored. Every single resource that we created for each session is stored. We have a whole manuscript describing like the process of how we developed the health coaching program, as well as some limitations and some future directions. So everything has been meticulously documented, and we have data sheets and everything to allow medical students to continue to use those to keep track of patients so people don't fall behind. And we did not have this infrastructure prior to Tombi and I starting. So that's why we really wanted to make sure we laid that foundation to continue this work.
5: I just want to commend you, ladies. I've done a fair amount with clinical research over the years, and I've noticed that there's a lot of good-hearted people, competent clinicians that get involved in these areas, but there's a difference between being a good provider, being someone who has compassion for patients, and someone who's organized and meticulous and can structure things. And I can tell just by what you ladies are describing, you also have that skill set, and that's really huge. I could tell you some horror stories of working with great people who didn't have those skill sets in research and in designing programs, and it just doesn't work. So sounds like the creator put the two of you in the right place at the right time. And I know my listeners are anxious to learn more about just how the program works, just how some of the modules were delivered. We're going to have to step away just briefly, but before we do that, is there something like for further information, if someone's listening, maybe they are listening from Ohio or they're listening online and they have family members in the Columbus area, is there a way to get more information about the clinic? Any place that you could point our listeners?
6: Sure. So about the clinic in general, we do have a website, columbusfreeclinic.com, and it contains pretty much all information about scheduling appointments, the kind of programs we run, the specialty clinics, where we're located, our timings and hours, how to request appointments, etc.
5: Perfect. So all I've got to do is remember Columbus Free Clinic, stick a .com after it, and I'm in business.
6: Yes.
5: Okay. We're going to talk more about the Columbus Free Clinic and lessons that will make a difference for you, for your community, your tribe. I'm Dr. David DeRose. We'll be coming back with the second half of American Indian and Alaska Native Living right after this.
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4: 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Here again is Dr. DeRose.
5: Welcome back to the second half of today's edition of American Indian and Alaska Native Living. I'm Dr. David DeRose. My guests, Marissa Casola and Tanvi Brar, they are medical students at Ohio State University in Columbus, Ohio. They are also helping to head up an innovative diabetes program where they operate as chronic care coordinators for the Columbus Free Clinic. That's what you've been hearing about if you've been with us from the top of the hour. We want to get a feel for what you folks have been doing with diabetes, and maybe you could talk with me as if I were someone showing up in the clinic for the first time. Let's say maybe I'm homeless. Maybe I just came to the area. I don't have health insurance, and I've showed up, and I've got feet that are numb. I know I have diabetes, but I haven't been checking my blood sugar. What's going to happen when I walk through the doors and say, is this really a free clinic? What's going to happen from there?
6: Yeah, so we are a completely free clinic. All of the medications and services we provide are not billed. For a patient like you're describing who might walk into the clinic with undiagnosed diabetes, our work kind of starts behind the scenes. So when we rolled out this programming, one of the big things that we had to do preliminarily was educate providers and volunteers about the programming. So we had to make sure that people knew that this was something that could be provided to the type of diabetic patient you're talking about who might roll through the door. This was delivered through the form of flyers. We presented at board meetings. We included it in volunteer orientation information about the programming. We also added in a dot phrase to the typical note writing template that volunteers use at the free clinic that would just have a little paragraph at the bottom asking if their patient had diabetes and had been told about this programming or not.
5: So you mentioned this term dot phrase. People that use electronic medical records might know what that means, but what does that mean to someone who's foreign to that world?
6: Sure, yeah. So a dot phrase is pretty much like a shortcut template that you can put in when you're writing your documentation about a patient visit that you can just fill out with all of the information discussed in that visit and what your plan is. So by including it in the dot phrase or template used by all of our volunteers at the clinic, we just wanted to ensure that everyone was getting reminders about this programming because the volume of diabetic patients seen at the clinic was so high.
5: Mm-hmm.
6: And then another way that we kind of flagged patients who could be interested in this programming is we would review the schedule beforehand every week and flag patients who we thought might be coming in with new diagnoses of diabetes or who might be coming in with maybe a pre-existing diagnosis of diabetes but who hadn't been offered enrollment in the programming yet. We flagged their appointments with a reminder for the volunteers to ask about.
5: Great. So Marissa, someone is there, you know, your staff has been adequately educated about the program, but before we get back to the flow with the patient, for those of us who are listening in, we're thinking, well, we're hearing a little bit about the program. It sounds like there's four modules or something, but just what is this program? I know you called it, is it Better Living with Diabetes? Is that the name of it?
7: Yes. So what we essentially did is, so basically that patient would come in and say that that patient said yes, that they're interested in the program. So Tommy and I provided the opportunity to either meet with a health coach in person or even through telehealth. So we could either do a video call or a phone call. phone calls were actually widely popular because this allowed patients to be able to get a phone call later in the evening and not have to worry about getting a ride to the clinic. So we had great success in being able to make that more accessible. So basically, once a patient would jump on the call with us and we would talk, we would learn about their story. For people who were recently diagnosed, this could be a really extremely life-changing event. So there was some emotional support that was provided. Other individuals who may have been diagnosed with diabetes, you know, for months or even years, it was more about, hey, this is my current life state, but, you know, I would love to learn more about maybe diabetes, and is there something I could change, or is there something I can modify to continue to being able to, you know, lose weight or eat differently? Because the biggest complaint is a lot of times you're just given a piece of paper. Here, this is how you should eat, or this is the exercise you should do. But we were there to really make it personalized and hear the patient and listen to them and be able to provide them education. So I would say the first session was more of a intake session of like really understanding where the patient's at, what are their needs. And then at the end, to create a goal. A lot of times we would try to say, hey, you know, do you have a physical activity goal? If they didn't have a physical activity goal, we would move on to a nutrition goal, because that would segue into our second session that would be led by a registered dietitian or a student that was in the process of becoming a registered dietitian. And what's great about that program, again, is the dietitians are trained so that they're not just giving you a cookie cutter recommendation of, you know, this is how you need to eat or stop, you know, eating a lot of carbs. It was really about understanding the culture of that individual. What type of meals do they prefer in terms of ingredients, spices and whatnot, and like how could their recipes that they currently use be modified better? And that was a unique thing that we really pushed, and we were proud of our dietitians, since a lot of patients told us that they've never had really anything like that before. They were just given recipes that were fit to a different diet than what they would prefer to eat. So I'll let Tommy take the third and fourth sessions, but that's kind of an idea of the first is intake, and then we have dietitian session.
5: I love what you're describing, Marissa, and it brings me back many years ago. We were actually invited to do some programming on the Pine Ridge Reservation in South Dakota, and one of the women there had gone through a program that I had been involved with in another venue. Actually, in Oklahoma, we were doing programming for diabetes, and she had done much like what you're describing. Your team helps people do to make recipes relevant for people in her tribal community. She had looked at what foods were available, commodity foods, foods that were easily accessible there on their reservation, and had adapted those recipes for those in her community. So when we were there, she was handing out these recipes of things that she had adapted to be culturally relevant and accessible. And I hear you doing that on an individual basis with every person, because you're dealing with people from across the city, people coming from different areas, different food preferences. So, I mean, I really resonate with that practical aspect of the program. So you've definitely got us interested in what's going on with the third and fourth sessions. So, Tanvi, what's going to happen with those?
6: Yeah, so the third and fourth sessions, the third session in particular, we would start off again by checking in with those nutritional and exercise goals. Exercise goals, again, like Marissa said, we tried to set at the first session, and then the nutritional goals were completed after the end of the second. So checking in with those, asking what successes they've had and congratulating them on those successes, and identifying what they've been struggling with and really breaking down why they've been struggling with it, if it's something that they think they can overcome, or if we need to tweak the goal. Just kind of having that conversation with the patient again about why the goals are important, and looking at what is an effective way for them to incorporate them into their current lifestyle. We also would discuss signs and causes of hyper and hypoglycemia, ways that you could recognize symptoms of each, as well as just reviewing the overall pathophysiology of diabetes and what's going on. We primarily focused on type 2 diabetics with this programming. So talking about what does insulin resistance mean? What's the difference between a blood sugar reading and an A1C? Why do you have to take both? Also, through funding that we got through the clinic, we were able to offer all of our patients free glucometers, test strips, and glucose tablets.
5: Wow.
6: Reviewing with them how to use glucometers, what your target blood sugar ranges are throughout the day, keeping a notebook for these target blood sugars, especially if there's someone who is newly diagnosed, until they are at a place where those levels are staying within target ranges throughout the day. And then we were also able, if the session was being done in person, to offer them those glucometers, test strips, lancets, glucose tablets. And if it was being done over the phone, then we would offer for them to either come into clinic and pick up those resources, or try and coordinate if they were coming in for another appointment, coordinating with whoever would be seeing them that night to make sure that they got those resources. The fourth session then was kind of a wrap-up session, again, starting off primarily with checking in about those exercise and dietetics goals. And then since we reviewed glucometer use at the third session, talking about those blood sugars, what they've been throughout the day, if they feel that they've been meeting goal, if they've been having trouble tracking blood sugars, barriers like that. And then a lot of this session was spent on explaining those really common complications that you can see with diabetes and how the patient could address or identify them early on. So like Marissa had touched on earlier, diabetes can cause a lot of problems within the feet. So just watching out for any tingling or pins and needles feelings in the feet, any changes in color, temperature, any blisters or sores that don't seem to be going away or don't hurt as much as you would think they would, any losses of feeling, talking about how participants could protect their feet. And then we also gave some advice about dental disease, as well as information about free dental clinics in the area, and then retinopathy screening and looking at eye changes as well. We were also able to offer free retinopathy screenings through a programming that had been set up already at the clinic. So that was something we were able to refer patients to as well if they didn't have a retinopathy screening within the past year. And then also at this session, we checked their labs, and the ADA has recommendations for laboratory testing for patients with type 2 diabetes. These include lab testing like an A1C within the past 6 months, a lipid panel within the last 12 months, and a microalbumin creatinine ratio within the past 1 year. So we double checked those labs and if they were compliant with those labs. If not, then we were able to schedule them for lab only appointments at the clinic as well to make sure that they were compliant. And then after this session end, we wrapped up any questions or concerns. Patients were able to continue doing sessions if they felt like they needed it. Most patients were finished after four, but we did have a couple who opted to do an optional fifth session just because they wanted, you know, they didn't feel like they were at goal yet with some of those exercise and nutrition goals. They wanted to keep discussing it or had some questions that maybe we weren't able to answer immediately and had to do some research to get back to them to provide them an answer. And then that's about where we ended up with patients at the end of those four sessions.
5: Wow, you guys sure covered a lot of ground. And for those who, you know, were listening and they don't have the medical background, I mean, basically what Tanvi was describing is they're checking for all kinds of complications. You know, the retinopathy screening, that's looking for eye changes. They were checking for kidney problems with the special measurements of protein in the urine. They were looking for heart disease risk with the cholesterol and also really this full range of screenings, educating people on why they're important. I'm just so excited about your program. And in the final segment, we want to talk about some of the results, you know, how people responded to this, what kind of reaction they had to the program. Before we step away, I just want to encourage folks, if you want more information, columbusfreeclinic.com is where you can go. Talking about those results right after a final break. We'll be right back after that. Stay tuned.
12: 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That's 1-800-775-4673. 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
12: 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Here again is Dr. DeRose.
5: Welcome back for our final segment of today's edition of American Indian and Alaska Native Living. Dr. David DeRose with two enthusiastic medical students, Tanvi Brar and Marissa Casola. These two ladies have been chronic care coordinators at the Columbus Free Clinic in Columbus, Ohio, and they've been sharing with us a program that they developed called Better Living with Diabetes. If you've not been excited hearing about the program, at least the host has been excited. And just making this practical, bringing it to folks. I'm really interested, ladies, about, first of all, the reception for the program. You know, when people come through a clinic, a lot of them, their perception, no matter where they're at in life, is that they're busy, they don't have a lot of time, and you start talking about 4 additional sessions. What was the likelihood that someone who you told about the program would actually sign up for it? Do you have any feel for that?
6: I would say that it was probably around a 50-50 shot. Like you said, a lot of patients are busy and dealing with a lot of other struggles, and an additional 4 sessions seems like a big commitment if you weren't even sure you'd be able to make it to your appointment tonight. That was part of the reason why we also offered it virtually, because we felt like that might make it a little bit more accessible. I think some patients, even after hearing about the programming, felt like maybe they had a good enough grasp on their diabetes, or maybe they just weren't in a place where they were ready to receive that education or had the time to do the education. So it was about a 50-50, with the caveat that of the people who might have initially said that they were interested, we probably saw another 1/3 of them drop out from actually enrolling in the programming and getting set up with meetings after hearing more about it. And again, we had an undergraduate role who would kind of schedule and call patients about following up with that interest. So about 50-50, and then maybe another 1/3 from that initial interest.
5: So you think only 1/3 of those who said they were interested dropped out and 2/3 stuck with it?
6: Mm-hmm.
5: I mean, that's actually very impressive, honestly. It shows that you guys were doing a lot of work to follow up with folks, because I've been working with online programming, and we just see a huge percentage of people that express interest or even will sign up for some kind of online curriculum and then won't go through it or won't engage with it. So you know, you guys really were working to bring people along in the process. So of those 2/3 of those who signed up, who went through the 4 sessions, What kind of responses did you get? What kind of results did you see?
6: So our initial way of gathering feedback about the programming was with a post-program survey that we administered that asked patients to rate a couple statements asking about if the programming improved their understanding of diabetes, if they feel more confident explaining some of those medical terms surrounding their diagnosis, if they have a better understanding of lifestyle and nutritional changes, and if they feel more confident about managing their diabetes diagnosis. So they were given these statements, asked to rank them on a scale from 0 to 10, 0 being do not agree that this programming helped me with this at all, to 10 being fully agree that this programming has made me feel more confident with regards to this statement. And we had really great results. If you look at the averages from the statement ratings, all of them were above a 9.
5: Wow.
6: Really felt like the programming was helping them learn and helping them feel more confident, which was what our primary goals were. We got a lot of feedback on being really satisfied, feeling like they learned a lot more than they expected, that there was a lot more to a diabetes diagnosis than they had originally thought, and that the programming was very readily available. And I think we are now kind of looking towards how we can track progress throughout the programming in a bit of a different way as well, rather than just the post-programming survey, like looking at A1C trends in patients who finish the programming or validated diabetes knowledge surveys as well. So we don't just have kind of one metric at the end that we're looking at.
5: Well, it's exciting. And I'm interested in your perspective, Marissa, as someone who helped develop this intervention. Were you encouraged by the results? Were you discouraged? Did you feel like it was worth all the time and effort that you put into this?
7: Yes, absolutely. So Tommy did a great job like highlighting the actual data and the results. But I think for me, what I love is the relationship I established with these patients. We both took different patients on for the most part. So it's really fun to be able to have the different sessions with the same patient over time. And at the end, for them to just be so thankful and to actually state that, you know, they have hope that they're able to now, you know, actually maintain their diabetes. Oh, one of our patients had told me that they now feel that with the proper changes, that maybe they won't have type 2 diabetes anymore.
5: Mm-hmm.
7: A beautiful thing to actually hear these individuals say that they just needed someone in their life to encourage them and to guide them. And it made all the difference to me, being able to directly hear that. And I mean, I wish we could treat way more patients with this program, because I feel like, and Tommy and I use the word, having a little cheerleader in your corner is sometimes what you need to be able to get that jump start in the right direction. And I think we both did a really great job in trying to make that happen and be as flexible as possible, that, you know, if someone canceled their health coaching appointment, our undergrad did an amazing job like calling and rescheduling them. So we really wanted to make sure no one was left behind. So that's another component that like we really try to make sure these patients finish their first session.
5: So let me see if I understand this. Not only did the two of you, not only were you involved with designing the program, but you also served as some of the health coaches. Am I hearing that right?
7: Yes.
5: Okay. So it wasn't just like you designed the program and gave it to other people to run. Among the health coaches, you also had, did I understand it right, like undergraduate students involved, dietitians, other people, dietetic students? Is that correct?
7: Yeah. So the beauty with this clinic is that we really were able to have a holistic design come to life and allowed us to work with everyone, like the community health workers, the dietitians. The undergrads played a pivotal role in terms of scheduling and calling these patients to make sure that we got those four sessions to actually happen. And I feel like if it wasn't for the group effort, this would have never been as successful as it was. So it really took the right people with the passion and dedication of being able to make this happen. We were very excited with the results.
5: Now, I know you're still refining things. You know, we heard that from Tanvi. And so I guess one of the questions is, for those who are listening, they may be part of a tribal health program. They already may have a great diabetes program, but people are always saying, well, we're always looking for ways to improve things. Maybe some folks are listening and they represent other free clinics, or maybe it's a clinic that's not a free clinic. Maybe some providers are listening to this program and they're saying, you know, I'd really like to do more for the folks who come through our clinic doors with diabetes. Are some of the materials you've developed, are they available for others? Are you open if someone says, hey, would you like another test site? Can we collaborate together? Would you welcome people reaching out to you either for materials or for dialogue?
6: Absolutely. I think both of us would be very happy to speak with anyone who wanted to talk about this programming or the resources we used or use our scripts. We're also currently in the process of writing a manuscript that we hope to submit to the Journal of Public Health that will outline the scripts that we've used and also talk about some of those preliminary results, just so we can have the information out there for other people who might be trying to do similar programs.
5: Wow, that's tremendous. So if someone does want to reach you, I mean, we've given out the information for the clinic, and for someone who might just be joining us, if someone just wants to learn about the clinic, maybe they even want to attend the clinic, maybe they're there in the Columbus, Ohio area, or they're at least within driving distance or public transportation distance to the clinic. Do you serve anyone who walks through the doors, or you say, oh, well, you know, you came from too far away, this is just for people in this zip code or something?
6: We definitely serve anyone who's kind of in the tri-state area. I think the only issue with serving patients who may be from out of state would be that we are able to provide a month of medication through the clinic, but further prescriptions have to be fulfilled at whatever the patient's preferred pharmacy is. Mm. And there are some guidelines with prescribing out-of-state prescriptions from a provider who's based in Ohio.
5: I don't think you'll probably have a lot of people who are in need traveling to Columbus, but I know it's pretty central in Ohio. It's not like you're on the border of another state. But so that website is columbusfreeclinic.com, correct?
6: Mm-hmm.
5: Now, is that the best place to reach you, or is there a better way to contact either one or both of you?
6: I think if you want to get in contact with me, you're free to send me an email. It's my first name, Tanvi, T-A-N-V-I dot BRAR at osumc.edu.
5: Okay, let me see if I've got this right. Tanvi, T-A-N-V-I dot BRAR, B-R-A-R dot E-D-U.
6: Yeah.
5: And if they really want to talk with Marissa and not you, you'll forward the email along so we don't inundate people with a bunch of emails.
6: Absolutely.
5: Okay, very good. Ladies, our time has slipped away from us. You guys have been great. We're so excited about what you've been doing in Columbus, and hopefully it's inspired others to maybe relook at how they're delivering their services, maybe catch a vision for maybe some other personalized things, and maybe even reach out to you to see if they can learn from some of what you've been doing, maybe even collaborate. So thank you both so very much.
6: Yeah, thank you so much for having us. I just want to give a quick shout out to a couple of the other co-authors who helped us with this project. Jakeithia Bush, she was our community healthcare worker at the clinic, and she helped us a lot with developing this project and giving us ideas. And then the two chronic care coordinators who took over for us afterwards have done a great job in maintaining this programming, Anthony Manter and Madeline Schmall. And then a quick shout out to a couple of our board physicians as well, who gave us a lot of support in setting up this programming, Dr. Robert Cooper and Dr. Summit Shaw. So thank you to all of those folks as well.
5: Okay, and thank you again, Tanvi and Marissa. Continued success to both of you.
7: Thank you so much. It was a pleasure being on here, and we appreciate the opportunity. And if there's ever a chance to collaborate, we would absolutely love that.
5: And thank you to each one of you listeners who joined us for today's edition of American Indian and Alaska Native Living. As always, I'm Dr. David DeRose wishing you the very best of health.
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Res Radio 91.3 is KPRI, Paula. Couple minutes past 12 noon. I'm John, and this is Paula Today for Thursday, June 25th, 2026. Southern California has been relatively earthquake quiet as a number of major tremors hit the rest of the world over the past 24 hours, including a devastating 7.5 magnitude quake and a second 7.2 tremor and associated aftershocks in Venezuela and a 6.9 magnitude in Japan. At least 188 people have died, with 1,500 more injured in Venezuela. Eastbound transition from Highway 76 to northbound I-15 was closed for several hours yesterday after an industrial tank rolled off a big rig about 10 a.m. The ramp reopened about 3 p.m. after crews retrieved the empty tank from the road shoulder. High temperatures in Palo. Whoops, we don't want to do that just yet. Sorry about that. Oceanside city staff recommending to the city council that an initiative be put on the November ballot for a half-cent increase in the Oceanside sales tax, raising it to 8.75% approved by voters. A city report stated that in spite of additional money from a previous sales tax measure, Oceanside doesn't have enough for important infrastructure projects, including roadways, more sand for the beach, a new pier bridge, a new police department headquarters to replace the current one in a retrofitted grocery store, and a new Oceanside Fire Station 8 to replace a leased location. A solo crash on East Mission Road near Riverview Drive in Fallbrook closed the westbound lane Tuesday evening just before 6:30 p.m. No details on what caused that accident or information on injuries. There were at least two people in the vehicle. High temperatures in Palo will be in the low 80s today and tomorrow, mid to upper 70s this weekend and the first half of next week. There's even a slight chance of light rain. The full forecast is coming up at the end of the news. All right, we're not doing too well with the equipment today, so we're just going to move right on to sports. In Major League Baseball, Padres beat Atlanta 5-2, taking 2 out of 3 in the series. Dodgers edged the Twins 4-3, completing a sweep in Minnesota. Diamondbacks beat the Cardinals in St. Louis 9-4, taking 2 out of 3 in that series, which concludes today. Dodgers still have the best record in the majors at 52-29. Padres in second place in the NL West, 9 games behind the Dodgers. Arizona in third, 10.5 behind LA. Angels beat the visiting Orioles 7-6 in 10 innings, taking 2 out of 3 in that series. Logan O'Hope hit the single that drove in the winning run, but the Angels still mired in last place in the AL West, 5 games behind Houston, Texas, and the Athletics are all tied for second in the division. Except for Arizona, all the Southwest teams are off today. In the minors, Lake Elsinore Storm won 4-2 over Fresno last night at Diamond Stadium. Game 3 of 6 is tonight. In the NFL, Detroit Lions cornerback Terrion Arnold facing multiple felony counts after being arrested yesterday in Tampa in connection with a robbery and kidnapping in February. Other suspects had previously been arrested. Arnold turned himself in and was booked into Hillsborough County Jail. He's scheduled to appear in court today to face the charges, which carry a potential sentence of life in prison. The Lions organization is aware of the situation and have yet to comment. World Cup soccer. Yesterday's winners were Bosnia-Herzegovina, Morocco, Brazil, Mexico, South Africa, and a 2-1 upset of Canada by Switzerland. Among today's 6 games, the highlight is Turkey against the United States at SoFi Stadium tonight at 7. It'll be broadcast on Fox. In the NBA last night, in the NBA draft in New York City, forward A.J. DeBanta out of BYU was the top pick taken by the Washington Wizards. Actually, that was 2 nights ago, first round. Jazz picked next, taking guard Darren Peterson out of Kansas. Duke's Cameron Boozer went next to Memphis. Lakers picked number 25th in the first round, taking Sergio De La Rea from Spain and immediately traded him to the Mavericks. It was the Lakers' only pick in the first 2 rounds. Clippers had no picks. Charlotte Hornets traded LaMelo Ball and Josh Green to Minnesota for Naz Reid and several draft picks. In the WNBA, last night's winners were Phoenix, Minnesota, Chicago, and Golden State. Tonight, the LA Sparks play at Toronto, Dallas is at Las Vegas, and New York at Seattle. In golf, the Travelers Championship teed off this morning in Cornwall, Connecticut. Keegan Bradley, the defending champion. Eric Cole was the early leader into the clubhouse at 7 under par. Going to take a break here with a little bit of bird songs, and we'll get back with the news once we get the computer straightened out.

0: And 9 minutes after the hour, let's get back to the news. In business, as of midday trading on Wall Street, stocks were mixed. The Dow gained a third of a percent. The S&P 500 up a small fraction. The NASDAQ fell 0.4. Gold gained back some of last week's losses, up $39 to $4,047.80 an ounce. The U.S. benchmark West Texas Intermediate crude oil futures up $1.16 to $71.50 a barrel. That's because of Iran tightening its grip on the Strait of Hormuz. The Federal Reserve's favorite inflation gauge rose to a new three-year high in May as gas prices peaked. The Commerce Department's personal consumption expenditure index rose 4.1% compared to a year earlier. Oil and gas prices have fallen considerably since then, but the Fed still seems more likely to raise interest rates this year than to cut them. U.S. Supreme Court has been busy. They ruled 7-2 today that Monsanto cannot be held liable under state law for failing to include product label warnings to consumers about the alleged cancer risks in using its Roundup weed killer. The EPA says Roundup is safe, so it doesn't require a warning on labels. Today's ruling expected to block thousands of lawsuits against Monsanto, which was acquired by German pharmaceutical company Bayer in 2018. Bayer stock jumped more than 16% on the news. The SCOTUS also today struck down the Hawaii gun law restriction against concealed carry permit holders bringing their weapons onto any private property that is open to the public without permission from the venue. That includes gas stations, restaurants, and stores. There'll still be restrictions on guns in places like bars, beaches, and parks, or sensitive locations like schools and government buildings. The vote was 6-3. SCOTUS backing the Trump administration in blocking asylum seekers at the border. The 6-3 ruling today says a person cannot seek asylum in the U.S. unless they are standing on U.S. soil, and that it's okay for U.S. Customs and Border Protections officers to block foreigners from entering at a border crossing if the facility is deemed to be at capacity. Dissenting Justice Sonia Sotomayor says this policy will only encourage illegal border crossings. And in today's other major SCOTUS decision, the same 6-3 conservative majority overturned rulings by federal judges in New York and Washington, D.C. that had stopped the Trump administration's termination of temporary protected status for more than 350,000 Haitians and 6,100 Syrians in this country. They will no longer be protected from deportation. TPS designation allows migrants from other countries affected by war, natural disaster, and other catastrophes to live and work in the U.S. while it is unsafe for them to return to their home countries. The State Department is currently warning against travel to those two countries due to widespread violence, crime, terrorism, and kidnapping. President Trump yesterday canceled the signing of the largest housing affordability bill in a generation, saying he won't sign unless Congress passes his controversial Voting Act, requiring voter ID and proof of citizenship to vote. Both houses of Congress passed the huge bipartisan housing package with veto-proof margins. Apple stock fell 6% on news that MacBook and iPad prices will be going up due to the shortage of memory chips. Darden Restaurants' earnings beat Wall Street estimates, but growth at its Olive Garden and fine dining chains is slowing and fell short of expectations. Darden's portfolio also includes Longhorn Steakhouse, Ruth's Chris Steakhouse, Capital Grille, and Yard House. At 13 minutes after the hour, here's today's consumer report from ConsumerAffairs.com.
1: Google and its subsidiary YouTube have settled a lawsuit brought by a Florida teenager who claimed the platform's design contributed to mental health problems. The confidential agreement removes the video platform from an upcoming bellwether trial in a closely watched social media addiction case. The FDA has raised the threat level and added to the recall.

0: us died yesterday at the age of 84. The one-time thief and street fighter from Canada became a rock superstar in the late 1960s with the nine-piece band as he replaced original singer and band founder Al Kooper. BST went on to sell millions of records and earned two Grammys for their 1969 album, which won over the Beatles' Abbey Road for Best Album of 1969. BST's popularity so great it led to their downfall. The band was both one of the highest paid acts of Woodstock and hired by the State Department to tour Eastern Europe denouncing communist regimes on the other side of the Cold War. They were coerced into doing that because Clayton Thomas had been denied a green card to work in the U.S. and faced deportation. By 1972, a burned-out Clayton Thomas left the group. It never regained its previous popularity. 17 states are suing California over SB 54, the Plastics Act, which went into law on May 1st. The 2022 law requires companies to reduce single-use plastics bags and make all packaging recyclable or compostable by 2032. The suit filed in Sacramento federal court argues that the law will, quote, lead to increased costs that are passed on to consumers, making basic necessities more expensive for everyone, and it violates that it violates both the federal and California state constitutions. The lawsuit names CalRecycle Director Zoe Heller and Circular Action Alliance, the nonprofit in charge of implementing the law, as defendants. Speaking of legal issues, a study by the Goldberg Law Group shows that most of us have little idea of what we're agreeing to when we sign contracts. Only one in six Americans say they read every word of a contract. Almost half are embarrassed to admit they signed without reading. One in eight signed medical forms without reading them at all. Only 29% read them carefully. One-third said not reading contracts led to negative consequences for them. One in six stayed at a job or in a service or lease longer than they wanted to because they didn't understand the exit terms. The same 17% say they lost money, intellectual property, or faced a penalty because of a clause they didn't realize was there. The financial impact was more than $500 for almost half of those who suffered a loss. Yet 88% of all those surveyed say they've clicked "I agree" to digital terms and conditions without reading them. Bombarded as we are by "I agree" boxes on virtually everything online, that last figure feels like it's probably even higher. An overwhelming 94% of the 1,000 people surveyed say contracts should be required to provide plain language summaries. With environmental news, here are today's editions of Climate Connections, Bird Note, and the historic audio feature, Soundbeat.
1: I'm Dr. Anthony Lizerwitz, and this is Climate Connections. Every day, fishermen across the Bahamas head out to the ocean to harvest their catch. But now, some of those fishermen are also harvesting data to help forecast hurricanes. They're contributing to the global fishing vessel Ocean Observing Network, which provided them with sensors that measure water depth and temperature. The sensors attach to fishing gear and record data that's shared with Bahamian officials, the U.S. National Oceanic and Atmospheric Administration, and others.
2: We see it as a very cost-effective way of getting good real-time ocean data.
1: Jeffrey Simmons is the former acting director of the Bahamas Department of Meteorology. He says ocean heat is the main source of energy for hurricanes, so the data could help forecasters better understand when a hurricane is likely to intensify quickly. For example, this happened in 2019 when Hurricane Dorian hit the Bahamas as a Category 5 storm and killed dozens of people. And Simmons says the fishermen are eager to help.
2: When hurricanes are out there, it creates problems for them. They can't get to work. So they are excited to be a part of the community to assist us in getting information so that we can create better forecasts for them.
1: Climate Connections is produced by the Yale Center for Environmental Communication. To learn more about climate change, visit climateconnections.org.
3: This is Bird Note. Tree swallows glisten in the June sunlight. As they swoop and glide, their arcs interlacing in the air. Agile, elegant, masters of flight, the swallows gather near their nest boxes, clustered on posts at the edge of a marsh. A white feather flutters down among them. One swallow snatches the feather in its bill and flies upward as another swallow gives chase. After a moment, the lead bird lets loose the feather, which drifts lazily, until the second bird swoops in to catch it in midair. The aerial ballet of swallows and feather swirls on for minutes as other swallows join in the feather chase. Are the swallows just playing, or are they competing for these feathers? Loose feathers are an important resource for tree swallows.

0: they line their nests thickly with them, a feather bed for nestlings. Continuing research suggests that as tree swallows build their nests, it is the females who collect the feathers. Their aerial dance may well be a competition for nest lining material. And the males in the feather chase? Maybe they're just playing along. For BirdNote, I'm Mary McCann. BirdNote gives you the sounds of birds every day, and you get the sights as well when you follow us on Instagram at BirdNote Radio.
1: The pioneers of country music just sound country. Roy, Hank, Gene, which is why Clarence Albert Poindexter simply had to go.
2: Drinking beer at a cabaret and was I having fun?
1: You're on the Soundbeat.
2: Until one night she caught me right and now I'm on the run.
1: So how do you get from Clarence to country? Just drop the first name, the second half of Albert, the first half of Point. Yeah, there we go. Al Dexter. If you know Al Dexter, it's probably for his song Pistol Packin' Mama from 1944. Some call Dexter the father of honky-tonk music, which can be a bit confusing without musical accompaniment. You see, there's blues piano honky-tonk, a rollicking bridge between ragtime and boogie-woogie. But as you can hear, this is the other honky-tonk, another bridge from western swing and to what we now call country.

0: 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I'm Brett Barry.
1: With 39 minutes left in the trading session, here are the numbers from Wall Street. The market remains split with the blue chips up and the rest of them down. The Dow up 0.2%, 110 points at 51,959. S&P down a little over a tenth, 10 points at 7,348. And the NASDAQ down 0.7, 175 points at 25,302. On this day in music history, June 25th, 1964, at the height of the British invasion of the American music charts, an American topped the British charts for the first time in 47 weeks. It was Roy Orbison with It's Over. In 1966, Jackie Wilson was arrested for inciting a riot and refusing police orders to stop his show at a nightclub in Port Arthur, Texas. He was later convicted only for drunkenness and fined $30. On that same day, the Beatles were at number one with Paperback Writer, their 12th U.S. number one hit. In 1967, 200 million people saw the Beatles perform All You Need Is Love live on TV, thanks to a first-ever global satellite link-up. The song had been written specially for the event. On that same day in 1967, Jimi Hendrix gave a free afternoon concert in San Francisco's Golden Gate Park, then did two more shows that night at the Fillmore West. In 1969, the Hollies recorded He Ain't Heavy, He's My Brother. The track features a young session player on piano. His name was Reg Dwight. He later changed that to Elton John. In 1977, Marvin Gaye had his third number one hit with Got to Give It Up. In 1983, the Police album Synchronicity with the singles Every Breath You Take and Wrapped Around Your Finger hit number one. In 1984, Prince released the Purple Rain album. The first two singles, When Doves Cry and Let's Go Crazy, hit number one. Title track peaked at number two. In 1988, 17-year-old Debbie Gibson became the youngest female ever to write, produce, and record a number one hit with Foolish Beat. In 2009, a Sgt. Pepper souvenir poster signed by all four Beatles sold at auction for $52,500. A bass guitar owned by Kurt Cobain sold for $43,750. And a set of handwritten lyrics by Bob Dylan went for $25,000. On the same day, Michael Jackson died of heart failure at the age of 50. Born this day in 1935, soul singer and songwriter Eddie Floyd. In 1938, Harold Melvin of the Blue Notes. In 1945, wait a minute, that last one was 1938. Did I say that right? In 1945, Carly Simon. In 1952, member of the New Zealand group Split Enz and Crowded House, Tim Finn. In 1963, George Michael. Other celebrity anniversaries today, actor-comedian Jimmy Walker, who played JJ in TV's Good Times, is 79. Actor-comedian and writer Ricky Gervais, 65. Actress-director Busy Phillips is 47. Among those who passed, early film actress, comedian, dancer, and singer Charlotte Greenwood, born this day in 1893. Novelist George Orwell, born this day in 1903. Actress June Lockhart, who played TV moms in both Lassie and Lost in Space, was born in 1925. In 1993, David Letterman taped his last late-night show with NBC before moving to the earlier 11:35 p.m. time slot at CBS when NBC wouldn't give him The Tonight Show. Programming on Res Radio 91.3 is made possible in part by the Pala Band of Mission Indians and donations from listeners like you. Paula, senior lunch menu for tomorrow, hamburger stroganoff, noodles, veggies, roll, and dessert. Wait a minute, that's today's. I'm sorry, we're off on this. Oh, well. 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Paula, weather, sunny with a high of 82 this afternoon, mostly cloudy in the morning, clearing to sunny and 81 tomorrow afternoon, a chance of drizzle overnight into Saturday morning, then sunny and 78 in the afternoon, 75 Sunday, 77 Monday, 78 Tuesday, 80 Wednesday. Overnight lows 54 tonight, 56 tomorrow and Saturday night, 53 Sunday through Tuesday night. Coming up after the community calendar, we're back to the music with Fontella Bass, the Doobie Brothers, and Simon and Garfunkel. 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Paula Fire Department has a You Are Not Alone program for the benefit of seniors, those who live alone, and generally anyone who's isolated. Volunteers make phone calls to people who sign up to be checked on. 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IHC's mobile medical unit will be in Paula at the Admin Center the third Thursday of each month from 9 a.m. to 1 p.m. for checkups, wellness screenings, hospital follow-ups, and acute issues. 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Concerts at the Starlight Theater, Friday, July 3rd, Twisted Gypsy, tribute to Fleetwood Mac. Saturday, July 4th, The Long Run, tribute to the Eagles. Friday, July 10th, Walk in the Line, tribute to Johnny Cash. Saturday, July 11th, Adam Lambert. Sunday, July 12th, Luis Angel, El Flaco. Friday, July 17th, Billy Joel to Elton John, tribute. Saturday, July 18th, Zepparella, female tribute to Led Zeppelin. Friday, July 31st, Mama Say, tribute to Michael Jackson. Saturday, August 1st, Which One's Pink? Tribute to Pink Floyd. The Paula Community Calendar can be heard three times daily, 7:25 in the morning, 12:25, and 5:25 in the afternoon. If you have any items for the calendar, email the details to 91.3@paulatribe.com, and be sure we get that at least a week before the event. 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
4: For nearly a century, if you visited an American Civil War battlefield, the brochures and tour guides from the National Park Service would tell you all about the troop movements, the mini balls, the cannon fire, and the brilliant tactics. But they meticulously avoided discussion of why the war happened. It was a feel-good version of history that left out the most explosive word in the American lexicon, slavery. That all changed in 1998, and it triggered thousands of protest letters, political threats, and accusations the National Park Service was slandering the South. From Virginia Humanities, this is With Good Reason. I'm Sarah McConnell. My guest today was the man at the center of that historical storm. Dwight Pacathley served as chief historian of the National Park Service for a decade, and he didn't flinch. A wounded Marine Corps veteran of the Vietnam War, he has spent his retirement writing books that use the words of the secessionists themselves. His latest book is called Virginia Secedes, A Documentary History. Dwight, after you retired as the chief historian of the National Park Service, you spent 20 years writing a series of books that explain just how devoted to slavery and to white supremacy the Southern states were. Tell me about that series and what motivated you.
5: Well, to start with the motivation, in the later 90s, the Park Service superintendents who managed Civil War battlefields got together for a meeting in Nashville to talk about a number of things. And they decided that they would start, this is 1998, start talking about causes of the Civil War, which was an unwritten policy in the Park Service not to talk about causes, because talking about causes at Civil War parks would lead to slavery. And the Park Service in the 30s thought that most visitors would not want to hear that. So from the 1930s until the late 1990s, there was this unwritten policy. And there was a great public backlash. And I ended up with about 2,500 cards and letters on my desk protesting what the Park Service was doing. Scholars had for 40 or 50 years understood that, as Eric Foner put it, slavery was the core cause of secession. So I was puzzled a bit by this public outcry, and I decided when I retired in 05 as a retirement project, everybody needs one, that I would dig as deeply as I could into the primary source records, the official records of secession, and satisfy myself as to, well, how did slavery affect secession? I found almost 70 constitutional amendments in those various records I mentioned, 90% of them designed to preserve or protect slavery at the federal level. So my first book was built around those constitutional amendments. After I finished the general book, I decided that it might be interesting to go state by state, because a lot of the material, speeches in Congress, speeches in state legislatures, addresses and proposals and constitutional amendments that I found in the state conventions might make a standalone book. So the University of Tennessee Press was kind enough to publish the Tennessee book, the collection of those records. And then they published the Kentucky book, which was called Kentucky and the Secession Crisis. And then the third book in the series was Virginia, Virginia Secedes, A Documentary History. Since then, Missouri has come out. Texas will come out at the end of the at the end of this year, and I'm presently working on a collection of Alabama reports and publications and speeches.
4: So the books you're writing use the actual words of the Southerners who argued for secession and who said it was all about keeping slavery. Will you describe a few of those speeches and read excerpts from them?
5: Sure. Every series, every state conversation was all about slavery. It wasn't about states' rights, wasn't about the tariff. It was all about protecting slavery and protecting white supremacy. The clearest one was found in Texas's Declaration of Secession, and the last couple of paragraphs go as this. We hold as undeniable truths that the governments of the various states and of the Confederacy itself were established exclusively by the white race, for themselves and for their posterity, that the African race has no agency in their establishment, that they were rightfully held and regarded as an inferior and dependent race, and in that condition only could their existence in this country be rendered beneficial or tolerable. Probably the most famous articulation of that idea was Alexander Stevens, who was the vice president of the Confederate States. And he said, "The great truth, I repeat, upon which our system rests is the inferiority of the African. The enemies of our institutions ignore this truth. They set out with the assumption that the races are equal, that the Negro is equal to the white man. If their premises are correct, their conclusions would be legitimate. But their premises being false, their conclusions are false also." And this kind of comment can be found in every one of the states that I've worked with so far, and I'm sure it's in all of them.
4: You made mention to me of Mississippi's declaration. Tell me about that one.
5: Yeah, Mississippi's says, "Our interest is wholly identified with the institution of slavery, the greatest material interest in the world. An attack on slavery is an attack upon our culture and civilization." Some of the most direct evidence we have about the intent of the South is found in four declarations of secession produced by South Carolina, the first state to secede, Mississippi, Georgia, and Texas. These are explanations, justifications for why that state seceded. Virginia produced more proposed constitutional amendments than any other state, 16. Virginians really saw themselves as conditional secessionists. They weren't hardcore secessionists as Texas, Mississippi, Georgia, even Florida. They wanted to find a solution to the problem and stay in the Union. They deliberated longer than any other state. It's interesting that reading those deliberations, the delegations in Richmond got a telegraph from the governor of South Carolina, said Fort Sumter is under bombardment, it will soon fall, and the convention instantly did 180 degrees, and instead of working for compromise, for some sort of compromise, they immediately started talking about secession, which happened, I think, just maybe 2 or 3 days later.
4: Let me ask you this. As Southerners debated seceding from the Union, who were they? Were these mostly elites who had a lot of slaves who said, we're going to be toast if we lose this income and the sort of leisurely way of life it allows? Or were they everyone?
5: Well, politics then, like politics now, is run by money. And the large majority of the members of state legislatures, Congress, of course, and the delegates to the state conventions were the upper class. A large percentage were slave owners. And what you find among the minority in each one of these areas that were not as wedded to slavery is the threat that if you secede, slavery is going to fall. For example, Sherrod Clemens from Virginia said, "Before God, in my inmost conscience, I believe that slavery will be crucified if this unhappy controversy ends in a dismemberment of the Union."
4: Yep. So what you're saying is that even some of them who advocated for staying with the Union, their argument was, if we leave the Union, it will destroy slavery.
5: That's exactly right. There are two questions that are basic through this whole conversation after Lincoln's election and before the firing on Fort Sumter. The first question was, to what degree is the election of Abraham Lincoln a threat to slavery? And the second question was, to what degree is slavery protected in the United States Constitution?
4: What in the Constitution protected slavery?
5: The primary protection was in fugitive slaves themselves. Essentially, it said escaped slaves must be returned to their owners. The counterpart to that is the word slave never appeared in the Constitution at that time until the 13th Amendment abolishing slavery. Slaves were always referred to as persons held to service or labor. So the Constitution could be interpreted in two different ways. Is slavery protected holistically because of the Fugitive Slave Clause, or are these people who happen to be slaves and therefore have potential to become citizens?
4: What had plunged the states into such a panic over deciding they had to leave the Union?
5: The kickoff was Abraham Lincoln's election. Lincoln was called an abolitionist regularly. The Republican Party was called the Abolitionist Party.
4: Had it been left to just blue-collar workers, small business people, farmers, would they have, in all likelihood, voted to abolish slavery and not secede in the southern states?
5: Not in the South, because the South was concerned, one, about losing slavery, but equally concerned about losing white supremacy. And that affected every white Southerner, whether they owned slaves or not, that their standing in society was elevated because they were not on the bottom rung. And many of them hoped to become slave owners. And there was a large market in the renting of slaves by non-slave owners. So slavery affected not just the owners, but everyone. And the white supremacy aspect of this cannot be overstated.
4: Wasn't there also a group of people who at least thought, we are doomed with slavery. We are destined to someday get rid of it because this is an evil institution. We know we're profiting off of it, but we need to get rid of it, just as Jefferson, who owned slaves and kept them, had famously worried, we have a wolf by the ears.
5: That's right. Exactly. So it's interesting that the Southern perception of slavery changed between Jefferson's comment in 1820. By 40 years later, the attitudes in the South had shifted from thinking that slavery was an evil, but perhaps a necessary evil, to a good ordained by God. One finds that comment throughout these records. And God designed black people to be inferior to white people, and that was embraced by the vast majority of Southerners, whether they owned slaves or not.
4: Why so many years after the end of the Civil War, 1930, would the Park Service have said to itself and others, we are not getting involved in this commentary. It is too much of a hot button.
5: Well, there are a couple answers to that. The war ended in April of 1865. In December, the 13th Amendment was ratified that ended slavery, but you can't legislate against white supremacy. It continued, and if you trace the history of this country through the second half of the 19th century into the 20th century, you have the removal of all of the rights that black people attained during Reconstruction, those essentially 10 years after the end of the war, and with lynchings and segregation and intimidation, reduced black people in the South to very close to slave status, but not quite. In the 19-teens, 20s, 30s, you have deep segregation in transportation and railroads. Black people were assigned to second-class status, and this is not limited to the South, but it also has many ramifications in the North as well. But in the 30s, segregation was at its height in the South, and the Park Service didn't want to raise the ire of a vast number of public who found these Civil War battlefields very intriguing and very popular.
4: Can you give me a very simple example of signage at a Civil War battle site that might be an example of how for years the National Park Service should have mentioned slavery but never brought it up?
5: That's an interesting question. That requires some discussion of secession, and the Park Service essentially prohibited that. So in many instances, right. And I went through a lot of Park Service records, brochures, films, handbooks throughout the 20th century, and almost all of them began at, let's say, Battlefield X, Antietam, let's say, on the morning of. Federal troops moved in this area of the field, and Robert E. Lee moved in this section, and they had a battle. That literally began without cause. That they simply said, here these two men were fighting each other, these two forces, with no indication of how they got there, why they were trying to kill each other, what motivated them, and so forth. The Park did that in Revolutionary War sites, World War II sites, other sites, not with the Civil War. They simply, any kind of causality was absent from public interpretation.
4: Why do you think the National Park Service, and you were the chief historian by that time, in 1998 in Nashville said, you know what, let's start telling a fuller history of what really happened?
5: At that point, the Park Service had a number of very smart superintendents. Two of them had PhDs in history, And they simply realized that this should happen, that people should understand why 750,000 men ended up dying in this battle. For what reason? And they collectively decided the Park Service was going to do this.
4: When word got out that the Park Service was changing its stand on this, you as chief historian received 2,500 letters of protest, some of them from congressmen, accusing you of slandering the South. Was that intimidating for you? I mean, that must have been a shock.
5: I found it interesting that a large number of public and through their congressmen were very opposed to this. And actually, I have to say I enjoyed those 5 years or so that the soup boiled on this, because it gave me an opportunity to write, to respond to every one of these letters that I could, to respond to the congressman.
4: Didn't you feel some sympathy for people who felt that their core beliefs had been so ripped from them in a way that they couldn't understand or fathom?
5: Absolutely. Southerners had been taught for generations that secession was not about slavery, it was about protecting states' rights. And this argument was incorporated through family histories. Textbooks were written to enforce the idea that the state seceded because of federal overreach, starting with Alexander Stevens' History of the War, followed by Jefferson Davis's History of the War, that made it sense that slavery was a minor issue here. It was about federal overreach. It was about protecting our state's rights. And when you've got generation upon generation upon generation learning that, not only from their teachers, but from their pastors, from their parents, from their grandparents, it's a powerful heritage that they embraced. And here's somebody, a government official, saying that's not so.
4: Give me a feeling from a handful of perspectives, the kinds of things those letters said to you.
5: Some were sort of mild, saying you just don't know your history. Everybody knows that the secession was caused by states' rights. And then it ran the gamut to, you know, the chief historian of the National Park Service shouldn't be elected dog catcher. He has no idea what history is. He certainly doesn't know our history. Many of them came in a organized fashion through the Sons of Confederate Veterans, who published the Confederate Veteran, and every issue have a tear-out postcard section on heritage violations. And the Park Service was accused of a heritage violation of this. So many of the letters we got were these cards that were simply signed, or sometimes not signed, by the sender, that said, you've got it all wrong.
4: You know, you're a Marine who was wounded in Vietnam, got the Purple Heart. You started wearing your Purple Heart pin when addressing Civil War audiences. Tell me why you did that.
5: Well, I was often asked to give talks to the Sons of Confederate Veterans in Texas, for example, or in Mississippi. And I realized that I was simply a suit from Washington coming to talk.
4: Yeah.
5: And the military aspect of this is huge. In fact, people much prefer talking about the military aspects of the Civil War than they do talking about the causality of the Civil War. And so I thought maybe if I wear my Purple Heart pin, not the medal, just the lapel pin, that might affect the room. And I found that it did. I don't know to what extent, but I remember in Hammond, Louisiana, once I was asked, you're wearing a Purple Heart. I said, yes. I don't know exactly what the person asking was thinking, but I think it moderated the heat in the room to some extent.
4: Another thing you've said is that critics called you and historians like Eric Foner and James McPherson Yankees who did not understand the South. And when that happened, at one point you thought, well, let's get some Southern historians like Ed Ayers involved. Did that make any difference?
5: No. I was surprised at that, because Jim McPherson's Pulitzer Prize winning author. Eric Foner was not then, but has become a Pulitzer Prize winning author. So I thought everybody loves Eric and Jim. I'll just do that. And you're right. They were labeled Yankee historians who don't know our history. So I switched from using Yankee historians to using Southern historians like Ed Ayers, Bill Freeling, Bill Cooper, and their response very immediately was, well, they're just scalawag historians. They're essentially traitors to the Southern cause. And it was at that point that I think I had done enough research that I came across the four declarations of secession. And I thought, well, they might not listen to the leading scholars in the country, but they might listen to the participants at the time, the men, the elected officials of the South who had their finger on the trigger and what they said. And that again, moderated the animosity to a degree. I think those who really couldn't let go of the lost cause interpretation just ignored it. Others, this was a very rewarding period in my professional life, would respond. And I remember there were a couple of occasions where I went back and forth with emails to people who didn't really believe what I was arguing, but were willing to engage the conversation. And that was wonderful.
4: I'm so glad you brought up the great historian Bill Freeling. I'm such an admirer of his work.
5: As am I. I use Bill's work, his two volume books on secession. His more recent, Becoming Lincoln, tracks the conversion of Lincoln from opposing slavery in the territories to, in the middle of the war, becoming an abolitionist and realizing the results of the war weren't going to be affected until there was an amendment. His earlier work on the Missouri Compromise is equally good. So I'm a big fan of Bill Freeling's. We've never met. We've corresponded, but never officially met eye to eye.
4: Now there is new debate over the language the National Park Service is using in interpreting our Civil War battlefields and many other sites. Has the language explaining the cause of the Civil War as slavery been removed?
5: I only know anecdotally that. I don't follow that closely. I know that in some parks, yes, it has. I also know that one park has the Mississippi Declaration, those famous words of our cause is wholly identified with the institution of slavery, was up in a visitor center that's been up now 25 years perhaps. And I called them just to check on that, and they said, no, it's up, and it's still up, and we have no intention of taking it down.
4: So where do you think this leaves us? How can we honestly teach the casualness with which 19th century officials defended white supremacy and slavery?
5: Well, we can't honestly. That's the whole point. If one wants to be historically correct, not just politically correct, and that's an odd term and used in different ways at different times, but if we want to be historically correct, this information needs to be produced, not just in parks, but wherever. And we look at the past with eyes wide open. We are not responsible for what our parents did, much less what our grandparents or great-grandparents did. It's best for us to simply understand that those were different times, and this is what they said, and this is what they fought for, and use that in the hopes of making better decisions today on related issues. In fact, that's why schools used to require history, so that we can make better decisions knowing what happened in the past, honestly and truthfully, with eyes wide open, and work more closely toward that more perfect union that the Constitution talks about.
4: You know, unlike you, I'm a very proud Southerner. I was born in Virginia. My father was born in Louisiana. My mother was born in Georgia. And I love those states and Southern culture. But I have zero interest in white supremacy or defending a false historical narrative.
5: And there are many people like you out there. But white supremacy, as we've found out recently, it ebbs and it flows. It's sublimated sometimes, and then sometimes it pops out, as we saw in Charlottesville just a couple of years ago. It rises and falls depending on other elements that are being moved in our social and political world.
4: You taught at New Mexico State University. You taught history. And at one point, you would divide students into two different groups. Tell me what you noticed about that.
5: Yeah, that was fun. Obviously, in working through all this material, I would find great quotes, some of which I read. I've got pages and pages of these quotes. So I realized at some point that I would clip those out and I would divide them into Southern voices and Northern voices, and then I'd have them read them, but alternatively. So there'd be a Northern statement, and then there would be a Southern quote, and a Northern quote, Southern quote. And that was, I think that was very effective. In fact, some of the students at the end of their evaluation said they really enjoyed that because it gave them a sense of the flavor of the national conversation that was being held over secession winter.
4: Did you change any minds? Did students have beliefs about this, or are they sort of innocent of slavery, white supremacy?
5: Well, we're in New Mexico. If I'd been teaching in Alabama, it would be a different thing. New Mexico's Western. The talk of the Civil War doesn't resonate here as it does in Virginia or Mississippi or even East Texas. Did I change any minds? I certainly hope so.
4: We're all raised the way we're raised, and we think we've been taught it the right way. And it's hard to disabuse ourselves of things we've been taught.
5: In fact, Ed Lindenthal, I think, is the one who has said that talked about the power of first interpretation. How we understand the past is often determined by the first interpretation that we get in grade school, high school, wherever we find that. Ed Lindenthal has talked about this in a lot, that first interpretation you get about history is the correct one because that's your first one. And it's really hard when a new narrative comes into play for us to analyze that objectively and weigh it against first interpretation. First interpretation always gets the upper hand.
4: I'll never forget in a class in college, a professor saying a thing that didn't sit right with me because I thought I'd been taught differently. My reaction was that can't be true because nobody ever told me that.
5: Exactly.
4: I didn't say it. But
5: well, exactly.
4: That's how I felt. I thought, you cannot be right, because all these times through schooling and high school, nobody ever told me that.
5: Right. That's what we were highly sensitive to, that this was a new concept of thinking about the Civil War, and people who had been educated in a totally different way would respond exactly the way you responded. I think all of us, superintendents and people on my staff, we were all very sensitive to that dynamic.
4: Are you hopeful? Are you optimistic or pessimistic about where we find ourselves now in terms of understanding each other?
5: History runs in cycles. It doesn't repeat itself, but it does run in cycles. And I'm very optimistic that this too shall pass. The signs that have been taken down in parks will go back up and maybe even be better in terms of being anchored in scholarship. But it will take time. These are hard issues to get at, that it's difficult to embrace or even understand an interpretation of the past that is different from the one you got originally. In the centennial of the Civil War in 2016, Congress passed the Centennial Act that requires the Secretary of the Interior to ensure that all interpretive displays, either interpretation science or history, must be based on the most current scholarship available.
4: Dwight Pick Haithley, thank you for sharing your insights on this with me on With Good Reason.
5: Thank you. It's been a pleasure.
4: Dwight Pick Haithley served as Chief Historian of the National Park Service for a decade. He served with the Park Service for 30 years. His latest book is Virginia Secedes, A Documentary History. With Good Reason is produced by Virginia Humanities, which acknowledges the Monacan Nation, the original people of the land and waters of our home in Charlottesville, Virginia. Our production team is Allison Quantz, Matt Darrow, and Lauren Francis. Special thanks to Jenny Taylor for booking assistance. Thanks also to Jordan Christie of WHRO for recording help. For the podcast or to comment, go to withgoodreasonradio.org. I'm Sarah McConnell. 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

Beatles or Stones? Bach or Beethoven? When it comes to reggae, there is only one. Sunday Morning Marley. 9 to noon. Right here, Res Radio 91.3.

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2: 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You may have seen air monitoring equipment around Pala. Air quality is generally very good in Pala, but can be made worse during extreme heat or heavy traffic. Wildfires decrease air quality through smoke. Droughts can increase dust and particulates in the air, lowering air quality. Staying indoors during drought and wildfires adds protection. Poor air quality can cause breathing issues and, over time, increase lung diseases and asthma attacks. You can find the Air Quality Index, or AQI, alongside most weather reports. This can help you make decisions about outdoor activities if air quality is low.
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1: 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Always watch for children as you're backing up. It's a good habit to walk around behind your vehicle and make sure no small kids are around, and watch for clues like soccer nets or balls nearby. Parents, teach your children well. Make eye contact with drivers before they cross the road in front of them. Remind kids to stop, look, and listen before crossing the street. And never run. Walk across the street. And have a safe and happy summer. 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

0: Rock and roll didn't happen overnight. It had been building up steam ever since World War II. And in the early 1950s, it was called rhythm and blues. But you couldn't hear those jumping sounds on the jukebox in the front. You had to go to the juke in the back. I'm Matt the Cat. 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